I am, they say, a darkling pool, where huge and cunning lurks a fool. Childish and monstrous, untaught of time, still wallowing in primeval slime.

all-powerful he with fang and claw to fill his red capacious maw. And not a thousand years have eased his belly, stilled his fears. But ever, with dim consuming fire, swirl the slow eddies of desire about his sprawling limbs, and lull the torments of his brutish skull. He is most merciless, lone, and proud. There, in the scaly darkness, bound, and sleeps, and eats, and lusts, and cries, and never lives, and never dies.

Nay, but above the stagnant night, the lovely highways of the light sweep on with winds and dawning flowers, and stoop to touch its midnight hours. If I am here, I'm also one with all that's brave beneath the sun, with the lovers singing, the tall great trees, and the white glory of morning seas. 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
3: A fish with legs. What could be weirder than that? A show that plays funk, hip-hop, breakbeats, rock, and indie. Eclectic Chair. That's weird.
4: Hello, and welcome to the Eclectic Chair. I'm DJ Lamp, and you're listening to Radio Reverb, 97.2 FM. How are you doing out there? Well, I've got another 2 hours of fantastic new music for you, and we kick off with something from Lithuania. This is Big Changa, who are solo artists Big Tasty and Seaport Cisterna, and they've teamed up and released the Euphoria Remixes EP. And from it, this is the Brian Kesler remix of Something Here.

That's Big Changa and something here. And now a Belfast quartet, Winona Bleach, and from their upcoming second album, Animal Style, which is out on May the 29th, this is Not Cool With It.

That's Winona Bleach and Not Cool With It. And now we're Big Fear from their forthcoming EP, New Hire. This is Anger.

From the forthcoming EP Scrub Up Good, due for release on the 8th of May, that's Virginia Dirt and Bring On The Blues. And before that is Big Fear and Anger. And you're listening to The Eclectic Chair. I'm DJ Lamp, and it's Radio Reverb 97.2 FM. Great. Thank you very much for tuning in. And now Belfast Mark McCambridge, a.k.a. Arborist, and taken from his forthcoming fourth album, due for release later this year. This is Looking For Love.

That's Arborist and Looking for Love. And the Jacques, the Sue Kids, and Pistol Daisies get in the van for the Wheels in Motion tour this coming September. And they're playing on the 13th at the Comedia. So this is the Sue Kids and Becca.

That's the Sukis and Becca. And now a big band of Boom, which is a Cork 22-piece live house and techno big jazz band. And they're playing at this year's Great Escape Festival, which takes place between the 13th and 16th of May all over Brighton. And more on that on next week's show. But this is Big Band of Boom and Earthquake.

That's The Longship and Wild Edric. And you're listening to The Eclectic Chair. I'm DJ Lamp and it's Radio Reverb 97.2 FM. Thank you very much for tuning in. And don't forget that this weekend is our Reverbathon, which is our yearly fundraiser, because everything you hear, everyone you hear, does it all for nothing. And we need desperately need money to keep the lights on and to keep the sounds coming out to you. So please go to Radio Reverb. Reverb.com and donate anything that you can, really. I mean, every little helps, every penny, every pound, it all helps a great deal. So if you could do that, that would be fantastic. And there will be a weekend full of great shows on Radio Reverb this coming Saturday and Sunday. And now our old mate Flying White Dots, and first album that he's had out in a while. This is from Into the Void, which if you Google it, you'll be able to download for free. And from it, this is Made of China.

From the new album Into the Void, that's the Flying White Dots and Made of China. And now Irish composer and producer BK Pepper, and from his second album Pagan, which is out this week, this is Brother Sister.

It's the Eclectic Chair, I'm DJ Lamp, and it's Radio Reverb 97.2 FM, and that was BK Pepper and Brother Sister. And now Spinals, a band that was formed in London, but its members come from different parts of the world, such as Argentina, Italy and Brazil. This is Walk Alone.

That's from the Ertiga EP, which is the debut release from DJ Saliva, which is the moniker of Maro Ventura. And that was called The Hatch. And before that was Spinals and Walk Alone. And now Yorkshire Banjo Punk's Shanghai Treason. This is Scallywag.

that's Shanghai Treason and Scallywag. And now Dolium from Sheffield, and they've teamed up with Sister Nine record label Mates Lives, which are based in Biarritz in France. This is Shame.

From the northeast of England, that's Fine Night Elements and All We Know. Before that was Sentient Robot and You Are. And now PDQB, who are so mysterious that I've just given up trying to find out anything about them. But they have their Direct Hits EP out this week. And from it, this is Senft Gurken Promenade.

That's new from Reverend and the Makers and, of all people, Robbie Williams. And that's Messed Up. And before that was PDQB and Seft Gürken Promenade from the Direct Hits EP, which is out this week. And now something new from Molly Emma Elizabeth McCormick, also known as Gia Ford. This is I Guess My Time Has Come.

That's Reeve and Tear the Ceiling Down. And now Ian Sweet, which is the musical project of LA-based musician Gillian Medford. From the new album Shiverstruck, which is out on the 24th of July, this is Criminal Kissing.

0: truth, so let's talk about it. You know the truth, so let's talk about it. You sound confused, so let's talk about it. So what you wanna?
1: What you wanna?

From Tampa, Florida, that's Nevertel and Other Side, and they're playing here in Brighton at Patton's on the 20th of June. And before that was Ian Sweet and Criminal Kissing. And our band from the Northeast, this is Polyvinyl and Bad Dreams.

It's the Eclectic Chair, I'm DJ Lamp, and it's Radio Reverb 97.2 FM. Thank you very much for tuning in. And if you like what you're hearing, please go and donate to Radio Reverb at radioreverb.com. Thank you very much. And now the wonderfully named Man Woman Chainsaw, and from their debut album Cannonball, which is out on August the 7th, this is Nosedive.

That's Man, Woman, Chainsaw and Nosedive. And now Gabs, Morab and Rayoba. And this is the title track of the Blind EP.

That's Gabs, Marab and Ryoba, and the title track of the Blind EP, which is out this week. And now a load of bands starting with M. This is McGrath, a.k.a. Mick Russell, and is an emerging artist from Donegal. And this is his debut single, Rotha.

That's McGrath and Rother. And now London quartet Mosaics and a track from their new EP, A Guiding Lie. This is Godspeed.

That's Mosaics and Godspeed. And last week I played you the new track from Massive Attack and Tom Waits, and it's got rude words in it, so I had to do my own edit. But this week they've released a clean edit, so this is what it should sound like.

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1: That's Switzerland-based singer-songwriter Miloon and Switch. And before that was Massive Attack and Tom Waits and Boots on the Ground. And that's about it for another Eclectic Chair. Thank you very much for listening. I'm DJ Lamp. I'll be back here same time, same place next week on Radio Reverb 97.2 FM. But don't forget, this weekend, May the 2nd and 3rd, is all about the Reverbathon, which is our annual fundraiser. 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But I'll be back next week with more news on the Great Escape Festival, which is fast upon us. But I will leave you with London-based composer and producer Hero Armour, and from his new EP Booster Pack, this is Cloud 9.

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Used Control featuring Lily Denin on Monster Cat. And then the unmistakable sound of Wilkinson Mugleta on the vocals of Eternity on Sleepless Music. 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

Mark Reeve, Body Drops on Drum Code. Preceding this, Elliot Keith, Shake It on South Point. And after this, Clark will give you Tummel, also on Brighton's South Point label.

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Ciel and Mathis Ruffing, the Rosa Terenzi remix of Hot Squid on Punctuality. Preceding this, Parachute, Productive the Tough mix on Brighton South Point. And before that, also on South Point, Clark with Tummel. This is the Chilli Beats Aunt Show with yours truly, Clive Crask.

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Stable. Take a seat on his own Piao label. And coming up after this, the Black Warhols, aka techno god Andrew Oldham, doing something that's not quite techno. Cover version of Rock On. That's from the Piao 5 EP. And the Black Warhols album is Famous for 15 Minutes. You can find that on Pure Sonic.

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Jesus Loves the Acid featuring Red Pig Flower. The track is Verbal on Rhythm Cult. Prior to this, Ira and Goddard gave you Eye of the Storm on Refix End Limited. And before that, Major Lazer, Diplo featuring Busy Signal and Kaiba. Gangster the track, that's on Because Music. Before that was Vladimir Dubishkin, Party with Exit Visa. From the Jane Doe Secret LP on the Trip label out of Moscow. Chili Beat Science. 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

on from the Prodigy, the Eliza mix of No Good Start the Dance, which is a white label, can't get it anywhere. We have Gidi and Jembilo Demeke, the PKMZ remix of Shalelo, that's on Rise Music. And in a minute, Sean Matt, Why Are You Tripping, featuring David LaSalle on Belonging, coming up on the Chilli Beats Sound Show.

Severe. The Dramatics remix of You, Me and the Continuum, taken from the Singulus Deluxe Edition double album on Big Fat Mama Beats. Coming up next, 17 Hippies. The Dasha Dynamics and Glenn Gatsby remix of Mad Bad Cat on Electro Swing Thing. And we'll be closing out the show with ACSMST on the Polar Impact Records label, Fading Glow. I've been your host, Clive Krask. Be seeing you. The show you've been listening to is generously supported on behalf of the local charity Brighton Peace and Environment Centre.

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1: Hello, hello, my dear old things. 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I'll be playing an hour of the very best in modern rock, metal, and anything else I find interesting. 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
2: 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It is May. How are we all doing? The sun is finally shining. We've got lots of great tunes to get through today. We're going to have a real fun episode of just great rock tunes, warming you up for all of the brilliant things to come this summer. Lots of festivals, lots of live gigs, and so much to get through. So let's waste no time.

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How have we all been, and how has your month been in April? I hope you have had a lovely month and are getting ready for the summer. Now, lots to come. We've got Slam Dunk Festival this month with Good Charlotte, Knocked Loose, Buried Tomorrow, Taken Back Sunday. So many brilliant bands playing that festival over the 23rd of May and the 24th of May. Really exciting. Also, Download Festival. Don't even get me started. I will spend a lot of time in the June episode talking about Download because that's a very exciting one. Maybe we'll just dedicate the episode to Download at this point. Limp Bizkit, Guns N' Roses, Linkin Park, and Bad Omens, Baby Metal, Black Veil Brides, The Pretty Reckless, Hailstorm, so much, as well as Architects. The lineup is incredible. But let's get some more music on for you now here on the Mental Wash Bit.

here on the Mental Mosh Pit, we obviously combine a lot of things to do with mental health and rock music. I've gone over a lot of statistics over the past year, and it's been great to hear a lot of feedback from that as well. If you have anything that you might want to feature on the show, any songs that you would like to hear as well, let us know. You can DM me on Instagram, Courtney_Everett, and I will pick up your DM and read it out on the show. We've had a few come through over the last year, and I've just had a new one from a girl called Poppy, who actually isn't Brighton based. She's based more in the Midlands, but she said that this next song was the repeated song when she was at school. It really helped her through dark times, and it's whole feel of the song really picked her up. So let's get that on for you now, Poppy. That is of course The Rasmus and In the Shadows.

At this point, I class that song as the emo anthem. It feels like it should be, shouldn't it? Of course, I Write Sins, Not Tragedies there by Panic at the Disco. I'm missing them already. I know they might come back. Of course they will at some point. Brendan will get the boys back together, but it is just a brilliant song and they're a brilliant band. Still got lots to come for you on today's show. Going to get that new Nickelback and Don Brocco collaboration on again. We have to play it. It is brilliant. Before all that though, let's get a classic on by Papa Roach for you.

Best of You There by the Foo Fighters here on Radio Reverb on the Mental Mosh Pit with me, Courtney. Thank you so much for joining me for May's show. I know it was more of just the music this month. We're really enjoying the tunes that we've got out there. Don't forget all of the brilliant festivals, and we're going to be giving you a lot more coverage and a lot more dedication to Download Festival next episode as well. So I will see you there. Have a lovely rest of your month, and I'll see you in June.

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I'm Alita Dennett. 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We are currently at £1,107 at the Reverbathon. Can someone take us up to £1,110? That's like three people bunging us a quid. You can do that.

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Find them at Official Marixo. 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I'm Melissa Dennett. 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We're going to be winding up at the open market in a little bit, but we're still here for a while. Play now Joe Bass and Bass Kick. Sorry, Joe Dove and Bass Kick.

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Hello to Anne and Elaine and Kiara. Thank you for your donations that popped up. Taking us up to 1,120 squid. Thank you so much.

Saucy track there from Shuren by Sea. That is In Need of Someone to Dance With, Baby If You Wanna. Project to musician Archie Creates, as yet unreleased, all made DIY at home and at Northbrook College. Thank you very much to Paolo, who is a fan of the Waves of Brighton show. Paolo, you have taken us up to £1,130. Who's going to take us up to £1,200? You know you can do it. It's that music from Brighton's Braxton with Romarin. This is No Horizons.

Massive thank you to Kathy Caton and the Brighton Gin crew. Kathy, you are nudging us closer to 1,150 squid. 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You are listening to Melita Dennett playing some chilled out sounds from the South Coast. Currently in the background, we've got Braxton and Romario and No Horizons.

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Be part of it.

So much great music coming out of Worthing. I'm Alita Dennett, this is the Reverbathon. I'm playing a whole bunch of tracks from on that South Coast strip. There's so much great music. Producer Rob Tully Rose works under the name of Rupture Rapture. Track is Daybreak. Got an EP coming out this month? 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

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Huge tune there from Worthing's Lizzie Curious. 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

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I'm Elisa Dennett. 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

I'm Luther Dennett. You're listening to The Reverbathon. We'll be playing you an hour of tunes from the South Coast. I'd love to say and play an hour more because I'm absolutely on a roll with this. But I've got to hand over to Al Wares for Move On Up, an hour of Northern Soul. Karen Kemp coming up after Al at 5 o'clock. I'm back live at the Hope and Ruin noon tomorrow. I'm going to be playing some chill dub vibes for your Sunday brunch. 1 o'clock, we've got Mark Johnson with Slipstream. 3 o'clock, live at the Hope and Ruin, Pete Jones Show. And the idea of this is you pop down and you bung us some quids in the pot. Why don't ya? 5 o'clock, Clive Krask with the Chilli Beat Science on Sunday at the Hope and Ruin. Followed by Richard Sheldrake with the Modern Rock Show at 6. 7 o'clock, Paul Wilson, ears wide open, playing us out until we all fall over. 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Signing you out now with Brighton's Rhythm Beater and Repentance. Thank you very much for listening. Keep it locked. We've got Owl and Move On Up coming up.

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0: We opened the show with Tolerant Nation from this month's guest, Barbara. John from the band joins me now. So why did you choose Tolerant Nation to bring in today?
1: Well, firstly, thank you for having me. So Tolerant Nation was recorded, is probably, I would say, the best Barbara song on loads of different levels. The production is at its best, the lyrical content, the musicianship, probably all is because the song was recorded at Black Barn Studios, which is Paul Weller's studios. So yeah, we're kind of using amazing microphones and just getting the chance to spend a couple of days in that space. So I think that is the Barbara kind of calling card, as it were, Tolerant Nation. So yeah, that's why we picked to play it.
0: And the subject matter is interesting as well. I like the idea of the fact that, you know, yeah, we're really quite tolerant, perhaps over tolerant.
1: Yeah, you know what? I have to say that lyric is always challenging when me and Henry talk about each other's songs, because whilst everything is a collaboration musically, a lot of the time lyrically it will just either be written by me or it'll be written by Henry. When it's Henry's sort of lyric, which is in the case of Tolerant Nation, I would say I have very little part in the lyric side of things. Henry helps me out with my lyrics, I have to say, but with Henry, he's very dogmatic, as we say, and he doesn't need any help lyrically. So I'd say Tolerant Nation is more of a Henry sort of lyric. I agree with the sentiment of the song entirely, yeah.
0: So you and Henry, who's your brother and your bandmate, yeah. You grew up in Brighton,
1: yeah.
0: Which in itself is an unusual thing, because almost everyone you meet is from somewhere else. But what music was playing in the house when you were growing up?
1: So our dad used to actually run Subway Records in the 80s, which was down, but I think it was by the Clock Tower in Brighton. So Tony, our dad, has always had a massive vinyl collection. Saying that, it's not like he, you know, frog marched us into the living room and put on loads of these records. I think it's always been there, music. So whenever we would find out about, you know, some musical legend from yesteryear, you would ask my dad and you'd say, oh, do you know anything about this person? Because my dad was an old sort of punk, or he sort of would have a lot of short shrift for a lot of musicians that I love, like, you know, Jeff Lynne, ELO. Now in his old age, he loves Jeff Lynne, you know, you can appreciate it. But Tony was always quite a good touch point, reference point for what was, you know, he was like a little musical historian. I think growing up, I mean, to be perfectly honest, I was right at the end of the radio CD kind of age, right? The sort of mid-noughties, early noughties. So, you know, when I was young, it was still on Sunday night, you would have dreaded school the next day, but you would have the chart show, the top 40 show, and you would, the only way you could hear a song by an artist you loved was if you had the CD, the single CD, or if you heard it on the top 40. And a lot of the time they would play only sort of a couple of, maybe not even a couple of minutes, like 30 seconds of the song, and you'd be like, oh no, like I've missed out on this sort of track. Yeah, funnily enough, a lot of the time it was Eminem and D12, his sort of rap outfit, that was what me and Henry really liked when we were young. So not at all Barbary kind of stuff. But yeah, loads of different stuff when we were young, really. Beatles, obviously. Yeah, a lot of ELO. Me and Henry played violin and piano when we were quite young, so sort of we're playing a bit of classical stuff as well. So yeah, loads of bits and bobs, but nothing, not particularly like an amazingly rich education in music. Mostly just like Radio 1, right? Radio 1 and Radio 2 and CDs in the car. I mean, you absolutely, that was just the thing, right? Back in the day, you know, the amount of times you'd hear that first, like, Lily Allen album or whatever,
0: yeah,
1: becomes burnt into your brain, really.
0: So what was Tony's favourites then?
1: So Tony, you know what? So Tony loved, so he liked bands like The Damned. He went to see the Sex Pistols, I believe. He saw, you know, big Jam fan. So he saw the Jam in, like, I think it was right at the end of, he didn't see them in Brighton, I don't think, or at their last gig, but he saw them very late on, which must have been surreal for him, because 40 years later his kids are supporting Paul Weller.
0: Yeah.
1: I'm trying to think of other bands. I mean, you know what? Tony really likes a lot. Tony, I'll tell you what, he listens to Radio 6. He's a hip happening youngster. I am not up to date. Me and my brother are very much sort of Luddites in that we like to find the stuff that we like and then, you know, through CDs in charity shops or whatever. We're not big Spotify. Me and Henry don't use Spotify because it's too much stuff going on.
0: Yeah.
1: Whereas Tony is always listening to stuff. Tony has such an eclectic mix. But I think he liked bands like XTC as well, stuff like that. And he had guilty pleasures like ELO, which he probably wasn't too proud of at the time. 76, I don't think a punk is going to admit to liking the Beatles and ELO.
0: Did he say the names of bands you never heard of because that were modern and then roll his eyes when you didn't know who they were?
1: Oh, all the time. All the time. I think Tony once recently he said to me, I think there's a band called, I think they're supporting Nick Cave. And he came in and said, oh, John, you know, supporting Nick Cave, have you ever heard of a band called, I think they're called Warm Dusha, but they're pronounced Warm Douche. And I said, Tony, do you know what a douche is? And he was going, no, but the way he said Warm Dusha, it was very funny. He sort of put like a French sort of spin on it. So yeah, he really loves it. He just loves, Tony loves music. So do I. But I think Tony gets, you know, a lot of his joy in life from listening to music. And yeah. It's really, yeah, it's great, yeah. It's really, really great.
0: Music was an important escape for you, in a way, personally. So tell me more about that.
1: We were taught violin and piano as young kids. When my mum was really keen for us to learn those two instruments, you develop a little bit of a dislike for those instruments because you're being kind of encouraged to do practices every day. But I think as an escape, you know, pop music's always a real fun escape. And it was quite funny because I remember as a kid not liking, how weird is this, not liking there to be strings on pop songs, because to me, the world of strings was the side of life that was unfun and classical music and scholarly and difficult, and pop music was fun and frivolous. And when I remember hearing the strings on Britney Spears' Toxic, and saying
0: it's
1: to my mum,
0: really important that.
1: Yeah, of course. And I said to my mum, they're not real. They're not real strings, are they, mum? Because I didn't want strings to be associated with this cool, hip and happening, you know, pop star. And my mum was saying, oh, no, they'll be the best string players in London. And I was like, oh, no, pop music's being invaded by that. But that was, you know, we compartmentalise, don't we, as kids and adults. So, yeah.
0: So did Henry like the same music that you liked?
1: I think so, yes. Yeah, very much so. The first music we got into, as I said earlier, was Eminem and D12. Yeah, like, again, stuff that was really big on Radio 1 at the time. And, yeah, like, ever since then, we've really liked the same sort of stuff. And then you kind of get into the Beatles when you're a little bit older. And the Beatles is that the kind of gateway drug, the gateway band to all these different artists. And then we're slightly more separate musically now. We have different areas of music that we like, but still there's a huge crossover point, and that's why Barbara works quite well, because on the two circles of our musical taste there's a really big central overlap, so it works quite well.
0: So what does he like that you don't particularly like?
1: You know what, Henry, again, I'm not sure how mad he is on it now, but Henry really likes what I would describe as quite grey sounding 90s, early 90s, not going to say Britpop because it's not Britpop, but it's like moody, unhappy kind of, it's grey and sort of it's rain falling down and it's, the production is not my sort of thing. And I genuinely couldn't even name any bands because I don't want to criticise them, but like that was something that I've never been really into. For me, I like much more theatrical, over the top, kind of colourful, rich kind of music. So I think that's probably where we differ. Henry as well likes, Henry really likes sort of storyteller songsmiths. So people like Nick Cave and people like Leonard Cohen and Randy Newman. That's not to say I don't like them, but my favourite music is danceable pop music, right? If there are great lyrics in there, even better. But my favourite musician of all time is Jeff Lynne, and Jeff Lynne famously really struggles with lyrics. Like, lyrics were just not an important thing to him. Same with bands like ABBA. I mean, a lot of the ABBA lyrics are really great, actually, but some of them are very disposable. And I think the melody and danceability is, for me, is the most important thing.
0: Well, all the talk about ELO, that leads me to your next Brock track. And you like Jeff Lynne, it's from ELO. You said it was like a light bulb moment for you. So why this particular track?
1: Fascinatingly enough, this is actually not officially ELO. This is officially solo Jeff Lynne. So Jeff Lynne did an album in 1990 when he was at the peak of his producing powers. Tom Petty, George Harrison, Roy Orbison. He's producing all these greats, and then he just thinks, I'll just do a solo album. I think it flopped, but it's just a ridiculously feel-good, like, in a car, driving along. It's just a great, outrageously good pop song, really. And I think it's got George Harrison playing guitar on it. It's got, I think it's co-written with Tom Petty. So it's just got, for me, I mean, Traveling Wilburys, I love them. They're sort of, that's the culmination of all the music I love, and the sort of, it's a really warm sounding song. It's from an album called Armchair Theatre, which is named after the old British anthology show in the, I think it was in the 50s, 60s. Yeah, so it's just a great song, very catchy, and has a couple of key changes in it. And just, yeah, you just can't, just, yeah, it's got the classic Jeff Lynne production on it, and you just can't help but sort of smiling when you listen to it. So that's why I picked it.
0: This is Jeff Lynne and Every Little Thing.

0: 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And this weekend, it's also the Reverbathon. We run on your donations, so if you'd like to slip us the price of a coffee, or maybe more than that, go to radioreverb.com and press the donate button. Be great and donate. When did you and Henry decide to work together and become Barbara?
1: So Barbara is started in September 2020, but we had been writing music together in different with different band names for a few years before then. I remember Henry was in a band when we were much younger, and I sort of thought, I mean, it was never in my mind to I like to sort of write songs. I had absolutely no interest in sort of, and then I remember Henry was in a band when he was very young, and it was unsatisfying in certain ways, and we were in a pub garden, and we were just chatting about it, and I just said, look, I'm quite interested in this, doing this now, like, it seems mad to not do this together, right? Like, it just seems mad not to, let's just do it. I reckon that would have been probably 10 years ago, I reckon, 2016, I reckon. But then Barbara, in its sort of final form, became a thing in 2020. You just look back on those times and you just think, wow, like, you're just so naive. Yeah, probably 10 years.
0: So how did you develop the sound that you've got now?
1: Oh, God, I just don't know. Like, again, when we did music 7 or 8 years ago, it was much more ballady, Coldplay, sort of quite earnest piano ballad pop. You know, I'm really interested in 70s culture and the 70s look. And I do not mean the cool 70s Los Angeles, you know, Quentin Tarantino-y, Paul Thomas Anderson, Inherent Vice, Licorice Pizza kind of cool. No, not I mean 70s and a kind of Tales of the Unexpected, elbow patches on geography teachers, blazers kind of vibe. Sort of a very cozy, very manual world, whether that be film or music or just culture. People around in that time aren't going, God, that's just normal life back then. But when you get to an incredibly fast-paced world in 2026, you look back on a year, you look back on stuff like that, and you sort of, what's the word, you look back on it through rose-tinted spectacles, right? You sort of, you make it more beautiful than it perhaps was, you know, and we're very aware of that. You know, the 70s was pretty awful for millions of people in the UK, right? But we're looking at the cozy aspects of
0: yeah.
1: a retro-tinged sort of world, and that infused the sort of Barbara ethos and the music and a kind of sense of just joyful naivety. And a big influence on us is Dean Friedman, and not just his music. I mean, the man is one of the nicest and most reliable people I've ever met, let alone in the music industry. As you can imagine, the music industry is a lot of kidults, I think that's the right word, moving about, me being one of them. You know, there's a lot of people that it's a very childish profession. It's very sort of so to have someone very sort of calm and very nice as Dean Friedman, it's just like totally inspiring for how we want to put our brand out into the world, right? It's what how we want to be. We want there to be a Barbara way of dealing with people, and it might not be cool, it might not be the next hot thing, but it makes us feel good, and it makes people who come to Barbara shows or listen to Barbara music, they really feel part of a little cozy kind of gang, right? Someone recently said, like, I love to come to a Barbara show because you just make friends at a Barbara show, even if you're on your own, which is like, that's the dream, right? You know, you have a space where when you're young and you're looking at Alex Turner on stage and you're just thinking, wow, that is a cool guy, you know. Same with people like Bowie, you know, you look at these people and they're just so cool. But you just think, wow, like, it must be tiring to sort of, I don't know, is that an act? You know, it must be knackering to just be that cool all the time, right? You know, because it's I think I'd much rather be yourself, right? And just be a bit more easygoing with it than sort of, you know, some people live their life like it's a performance, right? Which is really interesting.
0: What was your first gig as Barbara?
1: Our first gig as Barbara was supporting the lottery winners at the Prince Albert in, I reckon, maybe spring 2021, I reckon. So probably 5 years ago. And the lottery winners have now gone on to massive things. I mean, they're a massive band. And I mean, back then when you first start, you get really nervous and, you know, classic. I've always just sort of thought, you know, maybe, I don't know, at the back of my head, I've always thought doing music, look, if I'm going to be on stage, I've probably just got to be the front man because I've got that energy. I know it sounds weird, but if I can just tap into that manic energy, being front man will be easy. And it took probably a year. Probably took 8 months or whatever to really stop getting nervous for gigs. And now it's like just second nature to be goofy on stage. But obviously, again, when you first start, you're a bit like, oh, I don't want to look like an absolute numpty on stage, just being, so you're still holding on to those old things about trying to look kind of cool. And I remember being really nervous before that gig, but it was a really good show. I mean, it was a really good show. What really struck me was that the lottery winners, and we've supported them since, and a lot of the band, we're sort of friends in the interweb, but also they've come to see Barbara Giggs, they've been very supportive, very friendly. I always remember thinking, they're really on it. Even when they're small, they're really on it. It's really tight. Everything about it was that you could have got that show they did and transported it and popped it in Wembley Stadium, and it wouldn't have been. And I guess you've got to do that, right? You've got to play it from day one like you are at Live Aid. You can't just quietly feel your way into it. Well, you can, but the way they did it was just like really big, really epic. And they also had like a videographer with them, which I thought was a really clever idea, because it meant that they could concentrate on not worrying about the socials and all the social media, which is such a big thing. They literally had a dedicated person.
0: So when did you start releasing music?
1: When did we start?
0: Mm-hmm.
1: I reckon it was, again, spring 2021, I think. Early 2021, yeah. We put out our first single ourselves. Then we put our second single out with a local label. And then all of the other releases, I believe, have been self-released, I believe. Yeah, which is, again, really... Yes, it's kind of easy to do in today's age. And you get a bit more freedom, I guess. I mean, it's not to say we wouldn't love a great big label to come and get involved, but it's we've just been doing it ourselves really from day one.
0: And how did those first releases go? What was the reaction you got from them?
1: They're just really, really well. We work with this our producer, you know, is a guy called Paul Steele, and he's just a genius, amazing arranger, just a lovely guy. And you know, we were played his music a long time ago by somebody in the local Brighton scene who ran a label, and he said, you'll probably really like Paul Steele's music, give this a listen. And we then contacted Paul and said, would you like to be our producer, arranger? And he'd never really done this for people before. He'd co-written with people like Mika, but he never produced somewhere else. And he really has a maximalist kind of Willy Wonka approach to the musical sort of soundscape. So we started working with Paul, and it went down really well. I mean, they're very Marmite, they're very Marmite. They're not at all... The first song is called BRB, and I remember Paul said on the day of release, like, it's an outrageous first release for a band, but I think you've got to start off as, I don't know, it's good to start off as extreme as you can, because then you know that if people like it, they'll really like it, and you can drift towards the middle a little bit and make something a bit more middle of the road. But I think it's important to always... It's important to make something that is, you know, divisive, right? I'd rather people be like, wow, that is so not my cup of tea, but it's something, than, yeah, that's just a bit nothingy, really, you know.
0: Oh, no, definitely. If you're going to go for it, go big. What's the point?
1: Yeah, exactly.
0: You know, absolutely. Now, your next track is a Barbara track, and it's Father Before Me. Why did you choose to bring that today?
1: So that is our latest single that came out about a month ago. Yeah, and it's a song about how we all end up like our parents, with positive good traits and bad traits and everything in between. It features our dad on the single artwork cover, which he was very happy to be a part of.
0: It's great. I really like it. This is Barbara and Father Before Me.
2: Don't know.

0: 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Be great and donate. So, how do you and your brother get on working together?
1: You know what, like, it's great, it's really great, it's also really not great. It's a, you sort of have no boundaries, right, when you're working with siblings. There's no boundaries, which is sort of the way I like to work with people. I like to be able to be honest with each other. It's a thing that I really value. Henry thinks with his head and thinks a lot with his head. That's not to say, I mean, I'm a big overthinker, but I'm much more, I want my sort of heart and my soul to feel good about something before I do it. Henry's much more pragmatic, careful, considered, thoughtful, and I'm much more, I go with my gut a bit more. So both, you know, have their positives and negatives. Working together, I decided a couple of years ago that, you know what, John, as I remember the Gene Wilder, I saw an interview with him and he said, I'm in show, I'm not in business. And I thought, yeah, that's how I'm going to put myself. I'm going to let Henry be the one that is the captain of the ship. You know, I could not do what Henry does with regards to the admin of running a band. It is headache inducing. I would get overwhelmed on day one. I could do it when Barbara was tiny and minuscule and Barbara was an Instagram page and that was it. Now we're attempting to be, you know, something of a small cottage industry. But yeah, it is quite tough to work together because a lot of the time he will want to think about something from every single angle. And my dad is very much like him.
0: I think that's why the two of you do work well together, because you're very separate, apart from the irritating bits when you do get together and you are trying to fight something out, you know.
1: When anyone ever says, John, who's your biggest inspiration? I always say, oh, it's Henry. And then they say, Henry, who is your biggest inspiration? And he says, oh, Randy Newman. So that's the sort of relationship we've got, you know.
0: You've got bandmates playing with you when you're live. So do you want to give a shout out to them?
1: Of course. So we've got three musicians that play are in Barbara, apart from me and Henry. And they're all actually alumni of BIM. So we've got Laurie Miller on drums. We've got Jack Hosgood on bass and Dean Llewellyn as guitarist. But yeah, it's really, really great fun. And the tours are lovely. It's lovely to spend time with them. It's a very genial atmosphere on the tour bus, which is lovely.
0: I always find it difficult, but I try to avoid it, to PR friends, because it's like, no, because it's going to be the point when I do have to turn around and slap down and say, no, you're going to do this.
1: Yeah.
0: And it's never easy. I think that Neil Hannon from The Divine Comedy is a genius. I mean, I was watching him a few months back, I think it was on Jules Holland, and I was just blown away because I thought, how are they going to be now, sort of thing, you know. Yeah. So how did Barbara end up supporting the Divine Comedy on tour?
1: Totally surreal. I can't believe I've gone, how long has it been, 30 minutes without mentioning Neil Hannon, because he's probably neck and neck with Jeff Lynne is my favourite musician ever. Again, it was a great example of me and Henry combining and me saying, why don't we just email his management? They've got a Greatest Hits album coming out. Let's just email his management, why not? And Henry being like, oh, no, of course not. You know, you need to go through the channels. You need to go through the right channels, blah, blah, blah, blah, blah. These things have a sort of process. And we just emailed his manager and he signed up to our mailing list. And we thought, that's strange. That's either Neil Hannon or it's a fan who has got some personal info about Neil Hannon. It's a strange email address to see, basically. We just got a lovely, lovely email from him. You know, just a really thoughtful, classic Neil Hannon email and that just said, just wanted to let you know that I'm a fan. Let's talk more about the tour. Like, I will, you know, and we are very thankful that he definitely had to go into bat for us because there weren't even any clips of us playing live online, I don't think, at the time. So we had to sort of play a London gig. No, it wasn't an audition, but the band came along to check us out. We were already confirmed for the tour, but not officially, like on the poster. and they just came along to check us out, just basically to make sure that we could, you know, actually play, and we were in fact real people. So yeah, just the most surreal thing. And yeah, I remember just thinking, I'd like to feel the wood boards under my feet at the Brighton Dome supporting the Divine Comedy. It just happened. So it's a very surreal and rare life thing where your genuine dream comes true. And at one point he did say to me, there are other legends, you know, in the music scene. I remember getting to the venue. We are green as anything, right? We get to the venue, we pile out the van, and Jack, our bassist, has done the most gigs out of us by this time. So he just assumed the role as like, right, this is what we do. We knock on the door. We say, we're the support band. Okay, like we'd never been to a big venue. You know, we'd literally played little pubs and stuff. I don't even think officially we had a tour manager then. Henry was sort of the person replying to emails. We didn't even know what a tour manager was. And we walked through, it was the Birmingham Symphonic Hall, and it's a big circular room, and you can walk through this circular walkway where you can't actually see the stage, but on the way to the stage you're going through this curved hallway. We could just hear them playing. If I remember correctly, it was Something for the Weekend, and it was a sound check, and it was just sounding like just like the record. And I was like, wow, this is just so crazy. Like, I couldn't believe it, because I used to be a nanny, and I remember the dad of one of the families I nannied for, he explained to me why it was worth, you know, getting a loan out to pay for this tour. It was something about investing in, it was basically saying investing in memories or something, I can't remember, but it was quite hard to argue with him. And on reflection, we probably should have been like, yes, we'll do anything, we'll do it, we'll go anywhere. But hopefully in the future, because you know what, first night, it was surreal, because we didn't even have like a card machine, I don't think, at the time. We were told, yeah, you just sold like £700 of merch. And we were just like, sorry, what? Like, it was just crazy, you know. And there are people who were like, you know, asking for like autographs on Vine, on there, because we had a little EP out. And it was just, yeah, it was totally wild, and just like, you know, it was great fun, great fun.
0: Next track, Light of Day from the Divine Comedy. How could you not have chosen something from them? But why that track?
1: So that track is a good example of a Divine Comedy song that is probably not one of their more popular ones, but it's, Neil does a couple of songs like this that just have this very, it's like a wave washing tempo. It's very smooth, extremely passionate, and yeah, just absolutely beautiful lyrics, and so many harmonies, so much ooze in there. And so it's oh god, it's a really beautiful also lyrics are really sad. I'm not going to go into the lyrics because it's obviously personal to Neil Hannon, but like, I guess he's looking at his life, and in a way that Bowie does, he's really romanticizing his life, you know. And there's a couple of Divine Comedy songs that are like that, and they're not instantly catchy, but they're like a wave that washes over you of emotion. There's another good song called The Loneliest Man in the World, which I have no idea what, I don't think it's not on any albums. It's recorded impeccably. I don't know, it's on a 2-disc CD I've got of my favourite Divine Comedy album, which is called Bangos the Knighthood. I don't know what it was recorded for, but it's a beautiful song. It's so, you know, some would say the lyrics are quite cheesy, but it's just quite earnest and lovely. So yeah, The Light of Day is something that, it's one of those songs that I get very obsessed with songs, and I will listen to them multiple times in a row. It's hitting all those emotional beats for me where I'm like, oh, just love that, just love it. And the backing vocals on it are just beautiful. Got harpsichord at the beginning, amazing track.
0: So this is The Divine Comedy and the wonderful The Light of Day.

0: The artwork for your tracks is great. I mean, who comes up with the concepts for that?
1: So I always give myself the title of head of creative. That's because a lot of my terminology I use in life is from the world of professional wrestling. I'm a big professional wrestling fan, and that's a sort of term that's bandied around, head of creative. I would say I am the person that is very much more visual than Henry. I mean, Henry is someone that is an amazing songwriter. He's not as bothered about all the whistles and bells and, you know, that I love. You know, I love all that kind of stuff. So usually the direction on the artwork is usually from me, or a lot of the time it's a painful discussion and a debate with me and Henry that takes a long, long time. And then we'll usually get a local artist. This is the beautiful thing about collaborating with people. You get a local artist. We're very relaxed with the pitch. At the end of the day, it is a small, you know, a lot of people don't mind too much about, a lot of people that listen to Spotify aren't too bothered about the little square, but we love to produce little bits of art with local artists and really just give them a bit of space to be free and creative and not be constrained by, again, that's the beautiful thing about being an independent artist. You do not have anyone apart from your dad or your brother saying, you can't have that, you can't have that, you know. I think that would be, I would hate to feel restricted. I mean, God, you hear about so many musicians just feeling restricted by their label or their management, and it's something that we've actually never had the luxury of that, because, you know, it's not like you would never turn down a label or a great manager, but also it could be very restricting if people are getting involved on album artwork and single artwork. And so, yeah, all the singles are sort of done by usually, yeah, Barberettes, really. I mean, we do something called a creative call out, which is we do it about twice a year, where we'll just put out a post on our social media and on our mailing list, which says, look, if you're an artist and you want to design some single artwork for us, send an email, and yeah, if we like your sort of stuff, then we'll commission you to do a little piece. All of the time they're already Barberettes, so they're already fans of the product and the music, sorry, wrestling terminology there, the product. So it sort of fits in really well, and we're very relaxed with it, because you don't want to be like, I want to see every single draft of this artwork, because, you know, and it's also people that I, you know, in the real world that I come across. I mean, everyone's quite arty, really, deep down. So we literally turned up yesterday. I'll have to show you later, but we've got a song that's about wrestling. Well, it's actually about life, but it's a sort of wrestling metaphor anyway. Mm. She's done the artwork. Someone I work with in the real world, she's a sort of children's illustrator as well. I don't know if she's professionally published as a children's illustrator, but I was just like, I saw some of her illustrations and she was like, yeah, I do this, you know. And I was like, oh my God, they're really great. Do one for Barbara. Like, and she was a bit like, oh, I don't know. And I was like, just go for it. Like, just do it. And kind of really gave her a bit of confidence. And she's done this amazing World of Sport ITV illustration of me and Henry. I'm Giant Haystacks and Henry's Big Daddy. So it's great. So stuff like that. And it's really, really cool. And she said it's got her back into illustrating. So it's great.
0: Your sticky fans, I love that you call them sticky fans, the Barberettes. Mm. They've created items for you. So tell us more about that.
1: So this is, again, an amazing example of just like, Denise Welsh, who is a Barberette, firstly made us an amazing wooden kind of Barbara woodwork sign, right? Amazing, just beautiful, you know, varnished, just great, like a great thing. Then we were playing a gig in Wales, and we were laughing about it when I spoke to her recently. We were sitting upstairs in the little green room and she just shouted up, John! And I was a bit like, oh my God, well, who's that? Look down, and it's Denise with this cardboard box, right? And I'm going, oh my God, what's in the box? What's in the box? She says, come down here. And I'm like, oh God, here we go. What's going on here? What's in the box? And looked in the box and it was a bespoke Barbara glitter ball. So she made this glitter ball. And then what's even better is that I was chatting to the lovely person that runs our socials I work with on a sort of daily basis. And I said, look, we need to get a really great new curtain, right? we had a chat and we thought, well, who

0: do we know that's really arty? And, you know, this is not a spoiler, but Denise is actually going to make us, and it will probably hopefully last us, you know, half a decade or whatever. She's making us, as we speak, a beautiful Barbara backdrop that will be not ready for this tour, but it will be ready for the next tour, whenever that will be. I don't want to give any spoilers away, but there will be. So, yeah, it's a great example of a fan becoming someone that is working for Barbara, you know what I mean, in a professional capacity. So it's really, really cool. So, yeah, I love it when people throw their art at you. Not like, not literally, but, you know, like throw their creativity at you, because then you can be like, oh, my God, that's so cool. And I want Barbara to be a space where there's no, like, boundary on, like, I don't want people to be like, oh, I don't have the confidence to do that. Or, you know, I love the naive ethos of just like, if you make things great, you know. Our head of socials, right, is someone that has never done that job before, but has worked in a theatre space, was passionate about the band. And it was like a massive personality high, because I was like, I know you're going to love this job. I know you're going to love, and has been incredible, like incredible, because, you know, you're sort of employing from the personality and what the person is and what, how passionate they are about the product, instead of someone that's got a huge CV and might just see you as another client, right? Mm. Might just see you as another. It's definitely a cottage industry. It's like definitely a family business, Barbara. And to the point where we actually have a Christmas dinner every year, where if you've worked for Barbara ever, actually, but it's generally in the last year, you get invited to the Barbara Christmas meal. That's just a very... So I'm sure you'll get your invitation.
1: That's lovely that you do that. It's really important. It's, you know, giving them something. It's that time. So we're going to go out of the show with Beryl from yourselves. I presume this is about Beryl Cook.
0: Yeah.
1: And you said about how wonderful you think our work is.
0: Yeah, and again, this is not me. I do not know that much about art whatsoever, but I know what I like, right? And and you cannot look at Beryl Cook art and not just, it puts an absolute smile on your face. And I've got this book, and it's the collected works of Beryl Cook. There, firstly, she's prolific, right? Like, so many detailed paintings. But she's also written these amazingly, like, wholesome little descriptions of each painting. And it's just an amazing, couldn't be more of a lovely person. And the fact that apparently she was quite shy as well. And in a lot of her descriptions, she is painting these over-the-top characters. And there's just a tinge of sadness, which I hope comes across in the lyric, in the middle eight of the lyric, where she sort of, I don't know, she sort of wants to be, she wants to be like the characters that she's painting, who are bawdy and bright and louder and larger than life. But yeah, like, just the pictures are just so full of life. And yeah, what an amazing, her story is so interesting. Just picked it up, bought her son some, her son went off to university. She was 40 years old and she was a bit bored and was just pottering around the house and found some, I think it was some watercolours that he had never opened, just started painting, you know, 35 years later, she's just cannot stop painting. And it's like, what a lovely, you know, didn't seem to be too concerned about the business side of things. And yeah, total inspiration to Barbara and to me.
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So a very warm welcome. And you're listening to Slipstream Worldwide Beats. My name's Mark Johnson. So bringing you a special show. We've got a few guests coming in. As we prepare for Brighton Festival.

later on and be chatting to Darren Abrahams from the One World Orchestra. And then in about half an hour or so, we're going to be chatting to Eddie

guys from New Generation Jazz Futures, who will be on the same bill as Kneebody. Also in the second hour, just going to pay respect to Neil Sparks, who sadly passed away during the week. Former member of Transglobal Underground. And the Temple of Sound and many other things. Brilliant, really brilliant musician, wordsmith, poet, artist, and a great compere at the WOMAD Festival. So that'll be coming up in the second hour. So you are listening to Radio Reverb 97.2 FM, RadioReverb.com, DAB Plus in the Brighton and Hove area, and TuneIn Radio. Lots of ways to get in contact. 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A nice piece of music in the background to get us underway, Eric DeMuro, with a track called Ara Macau. So 1 week we have the Worldwide Beat Show, and then every other week it's the Funk and Soul Show. Because this festival has come along, it's kind of mixed it all up a bit. Show's going to be a bit of a mix-up. I'm chucking some nice soul vibes. And then we also look forward to next weekend. Next weekend's Reverbathon 2026. A weekend of fundraising for Radio Reverb. This show will be coming live from the Hope and Ruin on Sunday. So where to start? Where to start, dear listener? Let's start in Italy. Ella and the Bossa Beats. A new album, Amare, coming out very soon. So welcome. Welcome to the show.

Great stuff. Michelle and Diocello. With a track, lovely track, from the album Comfort Woman. That's a few years old now. And that was taken from, well, that track rather was called, let me see now, Love Song Number 3. So here we go, something you may have heard before. And I think they've got a new album coming out very shortly, if not now.

Wonderful sound from the first Massive Attack album. Be thankful for what you've got. I suppose fairly appropriate for these days.

0: Yeah, the very wonderful Joe Armand Jones. Taken from the album All the Quiet, Volume 1, or no, Volume 2 actually. Looking at the wrong sleeve, son.
1: This is another place. Slip quiet.
0: A band that played last night at the Brighton Dome Studio. BCUC from Soweto. Absolutely fantastic. Got the crowd really, really buzzing. Place was packed.

0: So that was before that a track from BCUC from the album The Road Is Never Easy, and it was pretty easy last night, I tell you, because they played such a fantastic gig at the Brighton Dome Studio. The audience were just kind of, it was just like taking candy from a baby. Brilliant stuff. And then in the background we got the Ezra Collective, and I got a fantastic guest with me, no stranger to these studios, I don't think. No stranger, Eddie Meyer. How are you doing?
1: I'm very good, thanks, Mark. How are you?
0: I'm good.
1: Wonderful.
0: I'm good.
1: Yes.
0: And we were going to be talking to Kneebody, but there's a thing with the.
1: There's a thing with them being in America, and they have a different time zone out there. Apparently, they're all tucked up in bed in their Kneebody HQ.
0: And so we thought we'd get the great Eddie Meyer to talk about the new generation Jazz Futures, which is on the same bill as Kneebody. On the 2nd of May at the Brighton Dome Studio. And, yeah, I'm so delighted to welcome you.
1: Yeah, and, so it's an amazing opportunity. Kneebody are in the country. They very rarely visit the UK. And I think they've got one other gig, which is at the Vortex in London. And we saw that they had a free day. And so as New Generation Jazz, which is the organisation that I've been running with Jack Hendon since 2014, that was exactly the kind of thing that we were interested in. So we got in touch and we booked them to play at the Dome Studio Theatre on May 2nd. It's an amazing, almost exclusive exclusive. And Kneebody, obviously, you know, they're pretty legendary, just their incredible taste on kind of contemporary jazz fusion with Ben Wendell and the amazing Nate Wood as well, who plays bass and drums at the same time. Wow. You've got to see it to believe it. They're going to be playing
0: in the one-man band tradition.
1: Yeah, exactly. I don't know if he ties bells to his knees. I suspect probably not. But so they're going to be on at the Dome Studio Theatre on May 2nd. We're putting them on as part of the Brighton Festival in collaboration with the Dome. And we're also getting our New Generation Jazz Futures Band. So Jazz Futures is a programme that we've been running to basically get kids from across the area involved in playing jazz music. So we run free sessions at Brighton Youth Centre and some other locations once a week, and we get the kids there, get them together, and just get them playing jazz music together. And this is the band, and they're going to be supporting.
0: So how do you select the musicians, the kids? How do they?
1: They self-select. They want to do it, you know. Yeah. And it's very inclusive. There's no audition process. You know, we try and get people in. And get them playing, and just we work out ways that it can work for their level, basically. I mean, you need some, you know, we usually sort of, you need some playing experience. It's not something that you can just, if you've just picked up an instrument for the first time, because it's jazz, you know.
0: And do they come off their own bat, or do they recommended by schools? Or
1: All sorts. You know, we've been doing it since, as I say, we've been doing it for 12 years now.
0: Wow.
1: So, you know.
0: Tremendous.
1: Yeah, we get a bit of a rep, and people actually, of late, it's really taken off. We've got, you know, we could do with running some more groups if somebody would give us some more money to do it, because all free as well. There's no charge.
0: All free. That's
1: it's
0: amazing.
1: All free.
0: How do you get funding?
1: We are funded by Arts Council England. Thank you, Arts Council England.
0: Yeah, they do some good things.
1: They
0: get a bad press sometimes, but I think they do some.
1: Yeah,
0: very
1: not
0: good.
1: From us. They don't get a bad press from us. Only a good press.
0: And so you run the courses, they're free.
1: Yes,
0: and,
1: Brighton Youth Centre on Wednesdays. We also run something at the Rope Tackle Centre in Ada, and we also run one in Source Skate Park in Hastings.
0: You've expanded into Hastings.
1: Yeah.
0: Now. Yeah, tremendous. I was there on Thursday. Yeah.
1: Okay, all kinds of good things happening there.
0: Yeah, it's... So are we talking along the lines of, like, the ethos and the kind of way things are working along the sort of lines of the, you remember the Jazz Warriors and the Tomorrow's Warriors?
1: It's absolutely along the ethos of Tomorrow's Warriors. Yeah. That's the idea. You know, it's really, it's collaborative, it's community-based, it's the idea of people making music and the sort of each one teach one and all this kind of thing. You know, we've worked with Tomorrow's Warriors over the years quite a bit, and we get, for instance, we just got Femi from Ezra Collective to a mentorship session for some of our kids.
0: Tremendous.
1: Just a couple of weeks ago. So
0: that's fantastic.
1: Yeah.
0: Jazz obviously has got so many different forms and what have you.
1: So many. So
0: over the last kind of 10 years or so, it just seems to be that kind of London-y jazz type. thing has really blossomed, you know, along with, you know, the Ezra Collective, obviously, tremendous success that they've had. What do you put that down to? You've always been into jazz and what? Sort of spin-offs from hip-hop and that type of thing, do you think? Or?
1: Well, jazz, the category of jazz has really expanded.
0: Yeah.
1: You know, you can really bring a whole lot of different flavours into it. And so, as you say, there's a connection with hip-hop. I mean, we also collaborate quite closely with Audio Active, and we're actually working on a project which is going to be debuting at the festival on May 30th for our other event, which we can talk about in a minute.
0: Yeah.
1: You know, to bring hip-hop and jazz together, it's kind of absorbed all those different flavours. But I think what jazz means to people is just that extra content of playing, you know, just that people are, it's kind of taking it somewhere beyond the basic, and I think that's what people like.
0: Yeah, I was always not always amazed, but I've been amazed recently at how young and very young a lot of the audience
1: is. Well, we start kids at New Generation Jazz Futures, we start from the age of about 8 up to 18.
0: Wow.
1: So,
0: and the staff, how many, there's you and...
1: And then we have a range of tutors as well. Yeah. Matt Ellis, Claire Ellis, Joe Stout, Charlotte Glasson, Will Gardner, you know, a whole bunch of other people that we've got. Bjorn Dahlberg, you know, Miles Simpson, there's a whole ton of people that we've got.
0: And that's fantastic that they're passing their sort of skills and knowledge down.
1: Absolutely, and like I say, we get celebrities, I'm saying celebrity, but you know what I mean, you know, like professional level mentors, people like Chelsea Carmichael, Binka Golding, Moses Boyd, you know, we've had them come down and kind of deliver special mentorship sessions and write special pieces for the band to play and all that kind of thing.
0: Absolutely fantastic. I do remember a few years ago, Sheik were in town.
1: Yes.
0: And I interviewed the drummer.
1: Okay.
0: And then he came along to, I think it was the Verdict that time.
1: Yeah.
0: And gave this sort of tremendous drum session. There were loads and loads of young kids there.
1: Yeah, yeah, exactly, yeah. People are really hungry for that extra content, you know, that extra kind of lift.
0: I think it's a great thing because, you know, getting kids involved in things. Music's a tremendous leveller and great skills. You know.
1: It is.
0: Yeah, brilliant. So you're going to talk to me now about some another project.
1: Yeah, so as well as Kneebody with the New Generation Jazz Futures Band on May 2nd at the Dome Studio Theatre, we're also putting on another event at the Spiegel Gardens in the Bosco tent, and that's on May 30th, and that's an all-dayer. It's from 3 o'clock in the afternoon till 11 o'clock at night, so not quite all day, but you know, that's like for jazz.
0: That's good enough all day
1: for jazz, exactly. And what that's going to be is our New Generation Jazz Futures ensembles in collaboration with Audio Active in the afternoon between 3 and 6. So we're working on a special project helmed by Ollie Howe of the Ollie Howe Trio, and he's writing some music for them to perform, and we're going to have, it's going to be a mix of our jazz players with Audio Active's rappers all coming together to create something a bit like the Grime Supreme program that was brought to Brighton last year by Tomorrow's Warriors, which we collaborated in as well with Audio Active. And then in the evening, we've got Ollie Howe and the amazing Jemima White, who's a real up-and-coming young sax player, and she's going to be there with her full band. It's going to be a big old party, so you should all come.
0: I will.
1: Yeah, great. I'll be there.
0: That's two of us.
1: Yeah, exactly. That's two. That's two to start with.
0: Yeah, and the thing in the afternoon, really mainly for... we've got heavy hitting beats, jump up grooves, and the freshest sounds from the South.
1: Exactly, so, all that kind of stuff. Yes, indeed. So,
0: So that's the Saturday, the 30th of May, and that's part of the Fringe, the Bosco, and the Spiegel Gardens.
1: Yeah, tickets on sale now. Search for Fresh Sounds Showcase and New Generation Jazz Futures.
0: Do it, Eddie. Your enthusiasm it comes across.
1: Good,
0: it comes
1: I'm glad.
0: Across, and I mean. What were you listening to when you were sort of growing up, and how did you get so involved in it?
1: There was in my era, showing my age, it was all like punk and post-punk and two-tone. Yeah. There was a lot of that kind of stuff. So
0: that's the same as me, mate.
1: Yeah, okay. So bands like the Specials, like the bass player from the Specials, the Horace Gentleman, you know, there were always some really killer bass lines there. You know, so that's kind of, and then just, you know, lots of other kind of classic rock, like Beatles and Stones, You know, a lot of reggae was around at that time as well.
2: Oh,
1: and
2: yes.
1: Then, you know, soul and jazz and kind of bits of prog as well. You know, there was a lot of music around in those days, and indeed there still is.
0: Yeah. So anybody that says, oh, there's nothing around these days.
1: Nah, nonsense.
0: Get a life.
1: Yeah, exactly. There's tons. So much.
0: Get yourself down to, the Dome Studio Theatre.
1: Go there first at the beginning of May, and then at the end of May, get down to the Bosco tent on May 30th
0: absolutely
1: in the Spiegel
0: brilliant.
1: Gardens.
0: Absolutely brilliant. Eddie.
1: Yes.
0: Absolutely brilliant to have you on the show. You're
1: wonderful
0: welcome
1: to be
0: at any time.
1: Thank you very much. Yeah,
0: anytime you want to come in between 1 and 3, anytime.
1: All right. I will.
0: Get on down.
1: Yeah, watch out. I'll be there.
0: I've got a message here. Jane's listening in. She said, you've got a great guest.
1: Oh, good for you, Jane.
0: Very, very enthusiastic, and I'm going to get myself down there. So
1: yeah, good for you. Brilliant. Do it. That's three of us now. See, it's growing all the time. bring your friends, Jane.
0: All right, Eddie Meyer.
1: Brilliant.
0: Thank you very much.
1: You're welcome.
0: The New Generation Jazz Futures Project.
1: That's it.
0: And look forward to seeing you down there on the 2nd and also on the 30th at the Fringe.
1: I'll see you there.
0: Brilliant.
1: Bye for now. Bye.
0: Cheers.

Yeah, so in the background, this is Kneebody. They'll be appearing at Brighton Dome Studio 2nd of May, as mentioned. A Grammy-nominated US jazz fusion legends will bring their explosive blend of rock, energy and high-level nuanced chamber ensemble playing at the Brighton Festival. An adventurous night of genre bending and blending. No holds barred improvisation. Sounds great, sounds great. So you're listening to Slipstream Worldwide Beats. My name's Mark Johnson. And we are live 1 till 3 every Saturday. 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So we have a couple more tracks and then we're going to be chatting to the One World Orchestra. Darren Abraham spoke to him this morning on the phone early. Very early. The things I do for you, dear listener. So feel free to get in contact. It's Marky with a Y, MarkyMarkJohnson@AOL.com. 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

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Tell all your friends.

Man from the album Tourist. Into the second hour now. So we're going to be chatting soon. Or here in my chat with Darren Abraham from the One World Orchestra. Now their gig, oh yes, promises to be very, very entertaining.

I don't know if they're listening in, but shouts to Anton, Nikki, Julian, Ivan, Simon. Came along to the gig at the White Rock Pavilion on Thursday. Really good crowd. In Happy Hastings.

So while the festival is on, Melita Dennett will be presenting a festival show. It's on at 5 o'clock on a Monday, Wednesday and Friday, as far as I'm aware. With all the latest news from the festival taking place in the month of May. Lots going on in May. Artists open houses. The Fringe Festival. Great Escape. St. Anne's World's Garden Festival. And of course the Radio Reverbathon weekend next weekend. Second and third. Coming live from the open market on the 2nd, which is the Saturday. And then live from the Hope and Ruin pub on Sunday. Now, if you can get yourself down there, quite a few tracks and sounds going on. Live music, give you a shout, give us a few quid. Our annual fundraiser. All good, all good.

0: So earlier today, I caught up with Darren Abrahams. We're going to be listening to that interview. It took place very early this morning, and the line isn't brilliant, but you can get what he's saying. You can, dear listener. So here we go. Listen up, dudes. Listen up. Anyway, right. We're going to get started. So you're listening. I'll just do the intro.
1: Yeah, and forgot about that bit.
0: And blah, blah, blah. 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I'm absolutely delighted to welcome the strategic director of the One World Orchestra, Darren Abrahams. How are you?
2: Hi, good morning, Mark. I'm really well. That sounds like a grand title when you say it out loud.
0: I know. So you're looking forward to the gig on the 1st of May at the Brighton Dance Studio?
2: Absolutely. We're really excited about it. It's kind of our first gig with the Brighton Festival. And it's the first day of the festival, so we're super pumped.
0: Yeah, it's a real sort of curtain raiser. 1st of May, significant.
2: Yes.
0: Yeah. Tell us a bit about the event, because you've got, according to my notes here, 18 global musicians from 16 countries. That's something. That's really something.
2: Yeah. Well, that's kind of our whole outfit. There's a few less, I think it's 15 of us this time because it's a small stage. Yeah. But we are a kind of intercultural orchestra, which basically means we're a big world music band. And we have artists from different countries, different musical styles, different genres, all playing together. We share our different kinds of music. We make new music. We do covers. But the most important thing is that we interact with the audience and we play with the audience. And once you're in a One World Orchestra gig, you're kind of part of the One World Orchestra. So we'll be handing out drums. We'll be teaching you some of our music. You'll be a big part of the experience. But lots of fun, lots of dancing, lots of great music.
0: That's fantastic. Sounds fantastic. So with musicians from sort of all over the world, and their sort of disciplines are all completely different, I suppose. What's the process of, one, selecting the musicians, and also what about, for example, your rehearsals and the logistics of getting everyone together?
2: These are really good questions. I mean, everyone's from different countries, but everyone's based here in the UK, so that's one thing. We're not bringing in people from across the world. Everyone's here, but people do live all over the place. Most of us are kind of Brighton, the southeast, and London, but we've got one artist who lives in Derry, Northern Ireland, one who lives in Birmingham, one who lives in Swindon. So people are kind of around in different places, and we come to a central location to rehearse generally. Was the question, how do we know each other?
0: Yeah, how did you all sort of manage to, meet, collaborate and join as a group, I guess?
2: So we've been together for 3 years. We had our first project in March 23. A lot of us knew each other already because we're all out on the kind of workshop circuit. All of us are also music workshop leaders. So part of our work is also running music workshops in the community, and bringing communities together through music, and we're doing that on a regular basis. So there was a team already of people from different places, but then we were looking for different artists, and some people were recommended to us, some people we'd kind of seen in other places, but we were, apart from looking for like really great musicians, we were also looking for really great people. So we have a fantastic group of people who are amazing improvisers, really great together, and really up for the challenge of making all our music fit together.
0: Yeah, so a lot of improvisation on the night, and I like the idea of involving the audience. That's really, really something. I think that adds such a lot of value, and that kind of shared participation, I think, is a great thing.
2: Yeah, it's a really big part of our ethos. I mean, we feel that music is one of the great connectors. It's a great way to help people feel good, help people make new connections with people they may not have ever known before or have seen before, would ever come across. And also because we play music from lots of different cultures and styles, there's something for everyone, and there's someone for everyone on the stage. So we're really looking to make that connection through who we are as much as the music itself.
0: It's funny, actually, because music provides such a great sort of feeling to people. It's beyond language, but it's actually the language, if you like, of the world, really, in a way, isn't it? I know that might sound a bit highfalutin, but often when people can't speak the same language, but they can enjoy the same kind of music, whether it's not actually from their own culture or, you know.
2: Exactly. That is exactly our ethos. I mean, actually, part of my other work is international development work. So I'm out in the world all the time using music as a language, a tool for communication when I don't speak the language of the people that I'm working with. So, yeah, it's the best thing you could possibly use, I think. And it gets right into the nervous system. It bypasses the conscious mind, the cognitive mind, and it gets right into the heartbeat, right into your breathing, right into your motor system, which is why it's such a great tool for regulating. We use it a lot for people who've experienced really difficult life experiences. We work a lot with people seeking sanctuary. And it's a great medium to help people feel connected to their bodies again and also able to feel joy.
0: Yeah, lovely. I mean, obviously music is used in, you know, lots of situations to calm people down, or childbirth, or, you know, meditation and various things, and even right up to... you know, the teenagers and punk and everything else. So, tell us a bit about yourself. You're a coach, singer, coach, trauma therapist, trainer, project leader in fields of personal, cultural, community development. How long have you been doing that type of work?
2: Oh, about 20 years or so. But I started off my professional life as an opera singer. So I bring to One World Orchestra is kind of my background in opera and musical theatre, as well as kind of all the other stuff. And, you know, the founding team came together because we really wanted to go back into performance. We've been doing a lot of other kinds of stuff, community work and international development work, but we wanted to perform again, but we wanted to perform with the same ethos as we were doing all our other work. So that's why One World Orchestra exists. It exists to create really great music, but also to do all those other things around community building and trauma regulation. It's kind of all there in our work, but mostly it's about having fun.
0: Yeah. You trained and you were an opera singer. I mean, where does one start when you're training to be an opera singer?
2: It's a really good question. It was never my intention. I trained as an actor, first of all. Right. But I'd had a kind of a classical vocal training from about the age of 13, just because that was my music teacher down here. So I usually used it for singing musical theatre and jazz, but I did have a classical vocal training. And then after I finished university, I kind of went to audition for shows in London, and I wasn't getting any work because they said my voice wasn't the right type of voice. So I started getting work in opera. Literally by chance. And then I thought, well, maybe I should follow this. So I auditioned for the Royal Academy of Music, got in there, and then 4 years later I came out and I was a professional opera singer. Wow. I did that for about 13 years after I graduated.
0: Gosh, wow. So opera obviously is a form of there's theatre and a certain amount of acting in there as well. It leads quite naturally. And what sort of music do you enjoy listening to? You've got particular favourites, or
2: all kinds of music. And actually, being in One World Orchestra has really opened up my mind and my listening habits to all sorts of different things because of the different artists that we have working with us. So, like, my home, really, for music, I love musical theatre. I listen to a lot of musical theatre, which most of the other people in the band don't like. But now I listen to music from Zimbabwe and music from Colombia, music from Ukraine, and music and folk, English folk music. We've got a couple of fantastic musicians in the band who like come from the English folk tradition. So it's really, it's just opening my mind to all sorts of things. We've got an Indian percussionist, so listening to more Indian music. And definitely lots of music from the Middle East. So we have several members of the orchestra who come from different Middle Eastern countries. Like, we have a Palestinian oud player who's amazing. It's opened my eyes to kind of a whole repertoire of music I didn't know before. Our viola player is from Syria. Our violinist has Iranian heritage. So lots of different exciting sounds and different kinds of instruments, and that's part of the challenge with the orchestra as well, is finding ways for those different instruments to speak to each other without getting drowned out.
0: That's brilliant. That's absolutely brilliant. I mean, there is such a lot of brilliant music from, you know, the Middle East and Such a vibrant sound. I mean, I'm finding myself at home listening to music from, well, all over, but, you know, music which is not my native language. I find myself singing along in, you know, Senegalese and Arabic and thinking, wow, you know, this is amazing. You know, I don't know what a lot of the words mean, but I'm singing along to this and knowing it off by heart. You know, it's a tremendous stuff. Well, it's been absolutely great talking to you, Darren. And so people should bring their dancing shoes and an open attitude.
2: Absolutely. Bring your dancing shoes and your drumming hands and your singing voices. The doors open at 8, but we will have musicians out in the bar and the foyer kind of starting off that interaction. And then we'll invite you into the studio about 8:30 to start the concert. So come join us. I think there's still a few tickets left. But yeah, we'd love to see as many people as possible and to have a really great night.
0: Brilliant stuff. And then it says the concert's followed by collaboration with a DJ and producer, Max Wheeler.
2: So we're going to be doing kind of live DJ mixing with the band. So you'll get a full kind of live set with One World Orchestra, and that's going to morph into a bit more electronic, kind of, Max interacting with different instruments, different artists live, and then, that'll turn into like a big dance party.
0: Fabulous. That's absolutely fabulous. Look, thanks very much for joining me on the programme. It really has been a pleasure talking to you. And Darren Abrahams, thanks very much for joining us here on Radio Reverb.
2: Pleasure. Thank you, Mark. Have a great day.
0: Cheers.

Oh, yes. So this week saw all the very sad news. Just Thursday, I think it was. The very sad news of the passing of Neil Sparks. Those of you that have been to WOMAD will know Neil as one of the compares. Master of ceremonies, if you like. And made himself very, very popular. Always really involved with Radio WOMAD. And at the backstage area there. And they're encouraging bands to play. And he would play along and recite his poetry. A real, real great guy. And very supportive of this programme, I will say. So Neil Sparks, we're just going to have one of his little poems. Used to paste up some great things on Facebook. Some a bit near the mark and some a little outrageous. A former member of Transglobal Underground and the Temple of Sound. We're going to play a couple of tracks from them. Just as our little tribute. He was also involved very much, very, very much with the Stranglers. Amongst others. So Neil Sparks, sad part.

Well, during lockdown, the sounds and poems come rattling across the wires. This is a reality. Not the smiling face, but the rip in the stockings of this beautiful girl. Not raven hair waving in a storm cloud, but the rain on her face. It's not the staggering at the bar, but the drink that was drunk. Not inventories of crying lovers, but the glance of some new stranger. Not walls sprayed with rhyming graffiti, but a house brick. Not the worn out wrists in bedrooms, but the wartime of loving. It's not searching for truth through denial, but what was actually said.

absolutely great. Transglobal Underground, and a nod to Neil Sparks, one of the original members. And then before that, The Temple of Sound with Natasha Atlas and Neil Sparks. Brilliant stuff.

So we are coming towards the end of the programme. I've been quiet for a few tracks. I haven't used up all my words, you know, I'm just contemplating. Before this, Segunda Fiera, the Bungle remix by, the track was by the artist Bazzedo. Bazzedo, man. And then before that, the ambient jazz ensemble. A drum and bass up version of something that I can't remember now. It's too late, don't worry about it. So you have been listening to Slipstream Worldwide Beats. My name's Mark Johnson. If you want to complain to Ofcom, I pay good license money, you know. Not for that, you don't. Big thanks to Darren Abrahams and the great Eddie Meyer. More guests in a couple of weeks. Next week, I think it's not going to be on next week. I'm going to be doing a live set, 1 o'clock on Sunday the 3rd from the Hope and Ruin pub. Along with a lot of other reverb chums, get yourself along there, bring some change, or bring your credit card, or whatever. Make a donation. We'll love you forever. Saturday, much more spoken word and discussions and all the things that we love on Reverb. Live from the open market. So that's just about it from me, dear listener. Thanks very much for listening. It's been a real privilege and a real pleasure, as always. I'll see you next time. Look, just try and not worry about the fella on the other side of the pond. I'm out of here. See you next time.

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1: This is the Reuben and Sharon Show, and that was the Buzzcocks. I've fallen in love with someone you shouldn't have fallen in love with.
0: Yeah, is it still playing,
1: Ruben? No.
0: We're doing a special show.
1: She's refusing to wear headphones.
0: My headphones aren't working, that's all, so I can't hear when the song stops and I'm supposed to speak, so apologies. we are the UK's only regular radio show with a mum and son presenter team, and we thought we'd do a special show playing love songs, but not your Sunday morning type typical love songs, although Ruben and I are already disputing what we mean by a love song. He thinks it means romantic love.
1: I think it needs to be addressed to someone personally.
0: No, it doesn't. You're more sentimental than me. You get it off your dad. I'm not very sentimental.
1: Maybe, yeah. Although so. You'll hear some of the songs and maybe not think so.
0: Well, anyway, we're playing love songs, kind of not your typical love songs, but all good
1: songs. The first
0: songs.
1: Thing I think when I think of love songs, I think the Magnetic Fields writing 69 love songs, and they're all sort of love songs which are great love songs but also love songs about love songs. But then I was thinking of which one I was going to play, and I actually decided to play a Magnetic Field song not from that album. This is from one of their first albums, Holiday, and it's a very similar sort of song, towing the line between sincerity and irony and a love song as well, but it's got a funny title as well. This is Take Ecstasy With Me.

0: Magnetic Fields, and from this album Holiday, Take Ecstasy with me on the Ruben and Sharon show.
1: Yeah.
0: Maybe don't do that specifically, but...
1: No, we definitely would, and we're not inviting you to do that either. No, we're playing songs about love songs. And actually, I said at the top of the show, I'm not very sentimental. This isn't sentimental, but this is a really beautiful, beautiful love song. It's one of the best. It's Patti Smith and Because the Night, written by the brilliant Bruce Springsteen.

0: That's Patti Smith. And Because the Night, written by Bruce Springsteen, of course, for her, though, right?
1: Yeah, for her. And, yeah, I mean, hers is the version, the essential version. It's a really beautiful song. I've sort of vowed to myself, though, Ruben.
0: They did it together quite often as well, haven't they?
1: Yeah.
0: I've seen videos of that.
1: Yeah, I'd like to see that. We might see it. You never know. I was going to say, I've just vowed to myself quietly, and now I'm doing it loudly, that I'm not going to say brilliant for the whole of the rest of the show.
0: Nice.
1: Yes.
0: Well, this next song, I think this next song is probably potentially the most famous love song, but I also think it is one of the best. So I thought I'd play it. This is The Beach Boys, God Only Knows. Maybe it was ruined slightly from Lava, actually, but I don't think so. The worst film ever.
1: You can't say that.

0: Of course, it's open with the words, "I may not always love you." So maybe not the most romantic song.
1: No, I know. It's a little bit cynical, isn't it? It's a little bit selfish, I would sing that song.
0: No, I think the best love songs are songs sort of, yeah, playing with the idea of a love song, aren't they?
1: Yeah, maybe.
0: The sort of chorus verse structure of music lends itself to thinking things are love songs when they're not, doesn't it? Which is what people are often playing within love songs. That's definitely one of the things that you realise listening to 69 love songs.
1: Yes, the magnetic field. Yeah. I mean, I think also, I mean, people, you know, often quite misinterpret what a song is about. And I've seen sort of funny little things on social media about people having their first song at their wedding, and it's usually about some awful, you know, kind of
0: like "Every Breath You Take" or something.
1: Yeah, exactly.
0: That's a famous
1: exactly.
0: Yeah. What was your first song at your wedding?
1: I don't remember. Told you I wasn't very sentimental. We had a sort of international jam band, so wasn't like a typical, you know, it wasn't "God Only Knows" by the Beach Boys.
0: No, I don't think
1: so. Yeah. No. But yeah, we are the Reuben and Sharon Show on Radio Reverb, and we are playing love songs. Yeah, why not? It's nice to celebrate love in all its forms. And this next song is from one of my favourite films. It's an Indian film called Pakiza, which came out in the early 70s. My mum and dad liked it, and it's got a beautiful soundtrack. And this is from that soundtrack. And this is Chalte Chalte, sung by Lata Mangeshkar, and it is a very romantic.

0: Lata Mangeshkar from the soundtrack to soundtrack of Pakiza, the film Pakiza, and that's Chalte Chalte. It's very pretty.
1: Uh-huh, definitely. I thought we'd stick with films and music from Sangin films even. This next song is from Jacques Demy's film The Umbrellas of Cherbourg. This is about halfway through the film. The film is kind of, it's completely sung through, so it's quite hard to differentiate. But it's when the two lovers are outside the garage and he's about to go off to war.

0: That is from The Umbrellas of Cherbourg. Sung by Jose Bartel and Daniel Licari, and written by the brilliant composer Michael Legrand. That is from Jack Demy's film The Umbrellas of Cherbourg. It is very romantic, but it doesn't go very well from there, not to spoil the film.
1: I think you just spoiled it.
0: I don't think so.
1: We're playing love songs, and this again is another classic one. This is Jackie Wilson and Your Love Keeps Lifting Me Higher.

0: Jackie Wilson, Your Love Keeps Lifting Me Higher and Higher. I think there might be a little bit about God personally.
1: It's not. He says, I miss you, girl, and I put my loving on. Well, God. It can be about everything. It can be about
0: that's
1: loving God.
0: It's a famous tradition of the love song, isn't it? It's sometimes also about God.
1: Yeah, yeah.
0: This is also a love song, kind of.
1: Well, it has to be a love song, but we're only playing love songs.
0: It's a song about love. Okay. It's Built to Spill from their album There's Nothing Wrong with Love. This is Dystopian Dream Girl.

0: beautiful. That's Pale Blue Eyes, The Velvet Underground.
1: Another song that's not quite a love song, though.
0: Well, it is. Lou Reed wrote that for the first person he fell in love with, but she happened to be married to somebody else.
1: So as he stated in the song.
0: As he states at the end of the song, yeah. A little twist at the end there, yes. Just a little reminder that we're the Reuben and Sharon Show, the UK's only regular radio show with a mum and son presenter team, and we're playing out from Radio Reverb, 97.2 FM, DAB, and online at radioreverb.com. 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
1: This next one is Silver Jews, one of the best lyricists ever, David Berman, I think. And he is, I think, actually kind of alluding to Velvet Underground's Pale Blue Eyes in this song a little bit. But this is his song, Silver Jews song, Pretty Eyes.
2: Everybody wants perspective from a hill.

0: Silver Dews from the Natural Bridge album and Pretty Eyes. Nice song. I think it's, you know, it's kind of like in a, it's the kind of inverted version of a blazon, which is when you go down an aesthetic device, but you go down usually a woman's body and like describe all the different parts of it. But you're doing it in
1: is
0: a very sort of cryptic way.
1: A literary concept trip.
0: That's a literary concept, yeah.
1: Yes. Very intellectual. I've never heard that before, actually.
0: It's beautiful, that song. I love, that's one of my favourites.
1: Yeah, no, it's nice. This next one, I mean, again, another disputed whether this is a love song or not, but I like to think of it as a love song. This is New Order's Temptation.
0: I think this is a love song.
1: Yeah.
0: Personally.
1: Thank

0: Temptation New Order. I'm in danger of breaking my vow to myself to say, not say brilliant.
1: When I just said it.
0: I know, it's brilliant.

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1: Yeah, we are. And we've been playing some of

0: of our favourite songs about love. I'm not going to say love songs because you kind of think that's a certain
1: and
0: type.
1: And half them weren't.
0: No, they were all about love in its many different forms. But
1: maybe all songs are.
0: Yeah, maybe they are. We're going to play out. Well, first of all, thank you for listening. Thank you to Radio Reverb for allowing us to continue to do this show, which we love doing. And we're going to play out with one of our joint favourites, I think. This is The National, and from the album Boxer, this is Slow Show.

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2: 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It is May. How are we all doing? The sun is finally shining. We've got lots of great tunes to get through today. We're going to have a real fun episode of just great rock tunes, warming you up for all of the brilliant things to come this summer. Lots of festivals, lots of live gigs, and so much to get through. So let's waste no time.

How have we all been, and how has your month been in April? I hope you have had a lovely month and are getting ready for the summer. Now, lots to come. We've got Slam Dunk Festival this month with Good Charlotte, Knocked Loose, Buried Tomorrow, Taken Back Sunday. So many brilliant bands playing that festival over the 23rd of May and the 24th of May. Really exciting. Also, Download Festival. Don't even get me started. I will spend a lot of time in the June episode talking about Download because that's a very exciting one. Maybe we'll just dedicate the episode to Download at this point. Limp Bizkit, Guns N' Roses, Linkin Park, and Bad Omens, Baby Metal, Black Veil Brides, The Pretty Reckless, Hailstorm, so much, as well as Architects. The lineup is incredible. But let's get some more music on for you now here on the Mental Wash Bit.

here on the Mental Mosh Pit, we obviously combine a lot of things to do with mental health and rock music. I've gone over a lot of statistics over the past year, and it's been great to hear a lot of feedback from that as well. If you have anything that you might want to feature on the show, any songs that you would like to hear as well, let us know. You can DM me on Instagram, Courtney_Everett, and I will pick up your DM and read it out on the show. We've had a few come through over the last year, and I've just had a new one from a girl called Poppy, who actually isn't Brighton based. She's based more in the Midlands, but she said that this next song was the repeated song when she was at school. It really helped her through dark times, and its whole feel of the song really picked her up. So let's get that on for you now, Poppy. That is, of course, The Rasmus and In the Shadows.

At this point, I class that song as the emo anthem. It feels like it should be, shouldn't it? Of course, I Write Sins, Not Tragedies there by Panic at the Disco. I'm missing them already. I know they might come back. Of course they will at some point. Brendan will get the boys back together. But it is just a brilliant song and they're a brilliant band. Still got lots to come for you on today's show. Going to get that new Nickelback and Don Brocco collaboration on again. We have to. We have to play it. It is brilliant. Before all that, though, let's get a classic on by Papa Roach for you.

really playing you some of the classics on this month's show, aren't we? Jimmy Eat World there and The Middle Lap. We've still got brilliant ones to come for you. Gonna get some Linkin Park on an old classic, and also that brand new single from Paris Jackson. Again, I played it last month, but I want to play it again. It's so beautiful, and it is a brilliant tune. Let us know if you want to hear anything on the show. DM me on Courtney_Everett on Instagram and I'll pick that up for the June show as well. Also, let us know if you're going to any festivals. Are you going to Slam Dunk this month, or are you going to Download next month, as well as all of the other rock festivals that are happening across the UK and Europe? One day I'd love to go to a European rock festival. Right, let's waste no time, get your music back on for you now, and here's the Paris Jackson song.

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Now, at the very beginning of the month, if you're listening to this on the first weekend of May, obviously we've got the Reverbathon on down at the Open Market and across Brighton. Really exciting day for Radio Reverb. If you are listening to this later in the month, go and check out all the coverage of that on social media. And thank you to anyone that did come down. Right, so we're going to carry on with your music now and get you a brilliant one on by Busted.

0: Well, that was Always On My Mind by the Pet Shop Boys. My favourite another Pet Shop Boys is all about Go West.
1: If you could learn another musical instrument, what would it be and why?
0: Well, it's lead guitar. I used to play a drums a long time ago, but not anymore, I don't. I'm still the only vocal. And besides, Tom Cook was very good to play for his loads of instruments. The Daniel Wakeford Experience have got the instruments are lead guitar, bass guitar, keyboards, violin and drums. Ross Groom is very good to be a drummer. Katie Wins is very good to play for her bass guitar. And Gareth Evans is very good to play for his electric guitar or lead guitar or something. And Lissy Carey is very good to play for her keyboards and violin as well. And remember, I am still very good to be the vocal only.
1: What do you think of karaoke?
0: I feel about karaoke was very nice to me.
1: What song would be your favourite karaoke song and why?
0: When I'm very good to be on a karaoke, I just really loved Unchained Melody and so is All Out of Love.
2: Tell us about your fifth choice.
0: This next song is Make Me Smile, Come Up and See Me by Steve Holly. Because it's so much fun music.
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0: That was Make Me Smile, Come Up and See Me by Steve Holly.
1: What are your plans for the future?
0: My manager told me all about my new third experience band album can be released in 2026. How many songs when I written to Tom Cook? Lots. In my first solo album, there are 10 tracks. My first experience band album have got 10 tracks. And my second experience band album have got 12 tracks. My new third experience band album's release in 2026 will be got a 14 tracks. Yeah, longer album. DanielWakeford.com. This is Daniel Wakeford's website. DanielWakeford.com. On a website, it's all about my retails, mugs, badges, t-shirts, and everything. 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My songs is on Spotify and other streaming services. 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Meet me in 5. Oh, great. Very nice indeed.
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3: People who go into politics usually share a conviction that they can make a real difference to their communities, both locally and nationally. Ambition to get to the very top may drive some, but actually getting your hands on meaningful levers of power only falls to a tiny minority. In the main, being an active politician means hours of trudging the streets, come rain, come shine, stuffing envelopes and attending endless meetings and boring conferences. Despite all that, there are lots of people who devote a considerable amount of their time and their lives doing just that, while banging the drum for a political party that best matches their outlook on life. In this month's show, I talk to three politicians who've done it, got the T-shirts, and then turned their backs on political colleagues and started batting for other parties, which, up to that moment of the big reveal, will have been bitter political rivals. So one of those politicians we're referring to is with me now. Good afternoon, Steve Bell.
4: Hi, good to see you, Geoffrey.
3: Good to see you too. Now, how many years were you a member of the Conservative Party?
4: I was an active supporter for 58, but a member for about 25.
3: So you're still an apprentice. You were still an apprentice stage.
4: I was still an apprentice, yeah, really, in reality. Yeah.
3: But over 50 years, you were aligned to the Conservatives.
4: I was. And just to give you an idea, I come from a very strong union-based Labour voting background. It's not a secret. I was born in Woolwich. I used to work on the barrows. My parents, most of my family worked in the Docklands. Because they come through the end of the war for education, education wasn't a big thing in those days. And it was only that I started to make my own observations. It basically came around with Harold Wilson when he devalued the pound. And there was no Google in those days, so I decided I better go and read up in the only place you could, which was the library. And as I read up on it, I slowly decided that I didn't agree with any of these principles at all. I believed that I was in line with conservative principles. So at the age of 12, I went home, told my family this, and of course it was absolute uproar because of that. And so I learned my debating skills from a very young age, arguing with my family. And that's how it sort of started out. And I never lost it from that. And then I know this is contentious to a lot of people, but then obviously around 1975, when I was 20-odd, obviously Margaret Thatcher came on the scene, and bearing in mind it was still a male chauvinistic type of world, I really believed in what she had to say, and I put my weight behind her to become the leader. And the rest, as they say, is history.
3: Okay. And anyone listening to your voice will have heard you on this show before, because in a past incarnation, you were leader of the Conservative group on Brighton Hove City Council, yes, where your wife, who has even got a, dare I say it, a higher profile than your own. Maria Caulfield, who ended up, she was a local councillor, and she went on to greater things, become the MP, the EMP for Lewis. And she ended up holding a ministerial post. Now, both she and you have, the big reveal has been that you've swapped your rosette for a different colour blue, and you've gone to the Reform Party.
4: That's correct, yeah.
3: Easy decision or nights of agony?
4: No, it wasn't an easy decision, Geoffrey, because for what I've said to you about my love of the politics and the belief in the Conservative Party, and I use it in that terminology of a capital C rather than what they are today, which is a small c. We've both devoted a lot of our lives, both locally in politics, as you said, because Maria was a cabinet member down in Brighton Hove City Council as well, and into service. But we looked at our lives as being, we are born to serve, we're not born to take, and we're both people that wish to serve. And after the election on 24, obviously when Maria lost her seat, and we was having various discussions after that to decide what we would do next. I have to say to you, I was probably less happy the last 2 years, so from 22 to 24, than what Maria was at that point. But that's for her to say and not me. And I was slowly drifting away and not believing in what was being said, because it didn't align to my principles and that which I believe the party should stand on. So it was over a period of time that we discussed it, where before we actually made, it was over a year before we made a decision that, you know, there is no way that we can continue supporting the party which is not in line with their core beliefs.
3: But could I just drill down, sorry to interrupt, Steve. Could I just drill down and find out what you and Maria over a cup of cocoa would discuss? Which were the policies that you fundamentally started going away from? And was this under the leadership of Rishi Sunak or his successor?
4: Okay, well, a bit of a backstory, I suppose, on this then. Yep. My belief is that we used to be Conservatives under Thatcher. We become Tories under Cameron, and we ended up being Whigs under Badenoch. And I think that would display the journey of, sadly, of the Conservative Party as is.
3: So the party aren't those just labels for the same party?
4: Well, in theory, they should be, but they're not, because the principles changed. So under Thatcher, we had true Conservative principles, which was diluted under Cameron and has disappeared under the last sort of Rishi Sunak and Badenoch, really, in reality.
3: What sort of things did Cameron do which you disagreed with? So I can understand this, because I'm sitting on the outside of all this.
4: You are, yeah. So we used to be a centre-right party under Thatcher. But under Cameron, we started to go left. We started to engage more with the liberal type leaning of policies and thought processes. Some of them were correct. I'm not going to say they weren't all, but it slightly tended to lead into the wokeness which we see today. And he himself addressed himself as the heir to Blair. And I think he just adopted more on those pleasing policies that he believed the public would like, rather than making the hard decisions of being in politics and making the decisions that's right for the people and for the country.
3: Woke is another kind of label. Just so people completely understand, what is a woke policy? Give me an example of a woke policy that the Conservatives favour and your current party don't. So just so we understand where you're coming from.
4: I think it might be some terminology in as much as they started. So, for example, to say man up would be disrespectful. Because you can't say that now, because it's just women and everything else, and it's derogatory and misogynist. Whereas it's basically, it's common sense. It's other principles along the line that when they you talk about a mother who gives birth, they started saying the birthing person rather than that. So it's loss of identity of the male and female gender, and also the fact that, you know, we have strength by having opposite sexes. And we work exceptionally well together. I mean, most of the people that I am, including my wife, have been female. So I'm not someone who believes in the male leading role, but I do believe that we have separate roles in society. And by working together, we actually strengthen society by maintaining our birth roles. And it's like that.
3: Okay, so I get the picture. I can't remember any legislation that David Cameron brought in that required people to talk about birthing person.
4: No, he didn't.
3: It must have been something more fundamental. You're now a member of Reform. David Cameron gave you a referendum to decide whether the country should remain within the EU or to leave, and the decision was to leave. So you must have been cock-a-hoop if you are now a member of the Reform Party, who are vehemently against the EU.
4: Absolutely,
3: your former leader took the golden euro for many years and probably got a very nice pension from that
4: I'm sure he has from that. And this is potentially probably a story for another show, shall we say. But in short, I was actually one of the unofficial advisors to Cameron at the time. And I advised him at that time not to call a referendum, even though I wanted it and I'd always campaigned for it, because I knew that the country would vote leave, where he did not believe that. He believed.
3: Did you personally believe in then remaining?
4: No, not at all. I've been.
3: But you were advising him hold a referendum to give the people a say.
4: Jeffrey, if you are in a position where you have been afforded to give advice to a prime minister, then you have to give them the advice which you believe is right for them rather than your own personal beliefs. So in my role at that point of time, I put my personal beliefs to one side, because my role was to advise, not to tell him what he wanted to hear.
3: But isn't the role of the General Party pushed Cameron into having a referendum, whether you liked
4: it
3: or not?
4: Absolutely, and
3: because the Conservatives were split down all over the place with people trying to get out.
4: Yep.
3: And it had plagued many prime ministers from the Conservatives over many years, including Margaret Thatcher. I remember Margaret Thatcher appearing in a beautifully knitted sweater, which had every European flag represented in the European Union at the time.
4: Yeah, but let's not confuse the common market with the European Union, Geoffrey.
3: All right, okay. But then I guess the other issue, the Reform Party, formerly known as a bit like Prince, formerly known as something else.
4: Yeah, absolutely.
3: Formerly known as UKIP, were long-term opponents of the EU. They've got their way. We've come out. And their big issue has been immigration. Is that an issue that has tipped the balance for you as well?
4: I think the term is not immigration, it's illegal immigration. That is the problem, Geoffrey. It's not immigration. Immigration's always been good for this country, and we've always welcomed it. We've embraced it. And many people have come here as legal immigrants and enhanced our way of life beyond anything else. What we are against is illegal immigration. There's a big difference there. And that predominantly is the boats, for want of a better word, coming across the channel. We are against that 100%. And
3: There's any party on the firmament who actually is in favour of these boats coming over, because if for nothing else, it's extremely dangerous, and those people who go that route are
4: exploited.
3: Let me ask you, just dig onto that, because we're running out of time. But in terms of some of the policies, the Reform seems to be very closely aligned to the approach that Donald Trump is taking. And I've heard members of your party, your new party, talking about the ICE people, the people who go rounding up people who don't look the same as the general population, and putting them into incarcerating them and kicking them out of the country. Is that something that we can look forward to under a Reform government?
4: If people are here illegally, then yes, they will be deported. I mean, that is a line that we have taken.
3: Isn't that what the current government is doing? They've got huge numbers they've deported, more than the last Conservative government.
4: I would 100% agree with you on that. That's one of the reasons why I left the Conservatives, Jeffrey, 100%. In actual fact, I think in some respects, this Labour government is putting the previous Conservative governments to shame because they've actually taken some direct action and moving along on the migration, illegal immigration situation. So I would not disagree with you on that.
3: So with your family background in trade unionism and so on, were you not tempted to think about the Labour Party then as a port of call?
4: No, I never have done. I've never been in line with that. I fervently believe in, you know, open economy and I don't believe in big nanny states. And that was the other thing you see where the Conservatives were starting to go down was become a nanny state. I don't believe it. I believe in freedom of choice.
3: Okay.
4: Well, I believe in free enterprise.
3: Perfect. Okay. Well, I don't know if you saw Question Time the other day where a senior advisor to the reform, James Orr, who's a kind of Oxford professor, very far right, and has a sort of religious fundamental approach to things. He was being pressed about reform's attitude to the NHS and wouldn't answer any direct questions from Fiona Bruce, who was chairing the Question Time, about whether a reform would rule out an insurance-based scheme to a different model for the NHS. What's your understanding of the policy?
4: At this moment, I believe it's fair to say that Reform have not established themselves a health policy, and that is something which I believe they're looking at. And so I think it's still all progress at the moment. And I don't think at this moment of time there is a clear directive, but I'm sure a health policy will come out the same as they've been announcing, obviously, their economic policies. And I think it's something which will come out. So I think it's a wait and see and watch this space, really, on that. I don't think decisions have been made yet, from my understanding.
3: But quite often what Nigel Farage says seems to go, and he's talked about an insurance-based approach and model.
4: Yeah, I think there's a lot of people who are in a much more financial beneficial type of employment having an insurance-based scheme at the moment, which they use, which is good in some respects because it takes the pressure off the NHS. So there are schemes out there at the moment. It's just not promoted in the way in which perhaps the politicians are trying to steer or to get an answer on. There's Buford's been out for years, and there's various others. As you know, we got the Nuffield in Woodingdean, where obviously I live, and I was the ward councillor. So there's always been insurance-based private health schemes around in which runs parallel. What I've always struggled with is that the consultants which necessarily work in the NHS and then on their private side of life may well go and work for an insurance-based scheme, means that if you want to see them under the NHS, it could take you 6 months to a year. If you want to see them under an insurance-based scheme, then you could be seen within a matter of days.
3: I think those with long memories will remember when the NHS was set up in 1948 and Aaron Bevan saying that when he came to dealing with the BMA, he had to stuff their mouths with gold. And one of the gold sovereigns said, "You can carry on your private practices," which has continued to this day.
4: Yes,
3: it has. I mean, which must be an issue for you, and especially to your wife, who is never gave up practice. Even during COVID, she was doing her shifts.
4: Mm-hmm. And she still is now. She's back working in the NHS. Yes.
3: Okay. Will she be happy to see a semi-privatised NHS?
4: I'm never going to speak for my wife, but I think all of us will be happy to see an NHS which provides the service what we need, free, obviously, at the point of delivery. And that's what we'll all be looking for. And if people feel or believe they have the finances that they can take the pressure off the NHS, I don't see that as a problem, personally.
3: Okay, final question. Kemi Badenoch, the current leader, seems to be moving her party as far to the right as possible. Is there any point in having two right-leaning parties?
4: No, you're not. And after May the 7th elections, I think you'll see there'll only be one centre-right party, and it'll be Reform UK.
3: Okay, but so you're saying that her leadership's not actually convinced you that you need to stay in the warm bath of the Conservative Party?
4: No, it's not convinced me at all. In actual fact, I think that they're going backwards.
3: Okay. For the moment, Steve Bell, thank you so much for sharing your pathway to a new party. I hope you've you find it it's a good decision in the end.
4: I've got a spring in my step, Geoffrey, and I have hope in my heart.
3: Once again, it's been a joy talking to you. Thank you so much indeed for joining me.
4: You take care. Thank you.
3: Bye-bye. Bye-bye.

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1: Now, making the journey from the left to the even further left was Lloyd Russell Moyle, a former Member of Parliament for the parish of Kemp Town. Welcome to the show, Lloyd. Now, you've appeared on this programme before, and I apologise publicly now for getting you into trouble with the Labour Party for broadcasting perhaps inner thoughts that you, well, you express them. Just remind people, what happened to you? Why are you now in the Green Party after how many years in the Labour Party?
2: Well, I was in the Labour Party for 20 years plus. I joined the Co-op Party, first of all, and then a year later, I joined the Labour Party. I had campaigned for them. I had managed campaigns for them. I had been councillor for them. I chaired the City Party, and I was an MP. But your viewers might remember, the day after the election was called, an anonymous complaint went into the Labour Party. A complaint that we find out actually later had already been submitted to the Labour Party previously and been dismissed. A complaint that we find out had no evidence backing to it because it had to be withdrawn due to lack of evidence. And a complaint that was from a person that had a personal vendetta. And finally, a complaint that the Labour Party had courted. I have now the correspondence letters from the Labour Party writing to the complainant. Are you sure you don't want to submit a complaint? Are you sure you're not? And I even have correspondence from the individual saying, I feel like you're pressurising me and I don't feel comfortable with this. But something happened, something broke, something made the complaint stick, and they got rid of me.
1: The timing was quite critical, wasn't it?
2: Yes, it was put in just as the election was called, and they said, yes, well, it does seem like you might be innocent, but because it's too late to actually do an investigation for the election, what a shame, we'll just have to get rid of you. And then they said, we'll open up the candidate. I announced that I wasn't going to stand. The candidates for the seat were opened up 5 minutes later. Not that they had prepared it, of course. And then it was closed within 24 hours. Two applications were received, or a few more applications were received, actually. Two main applications were received. One was Nancy Platts and one was Keir Starmer's speechwriter. Nancy Platts was in the interview for it, the person who had stood previously in the seat, and I had agreed would work with me, and if I was cleared, would make sure that we worked together. And in the interview with Nancy, they announced that it would be Chris Ward, Keir Starmer's speechwriter that didn't live in Brighton, that would be flown in to take the seat. And we would just need to suck it up. And then they just kept me suspended for a period of time. Now, you were the first interview that I did, and I spilled all those beans, and then they didn't find that I'd done anything wrong on the complaint, i.e. the complaint was fictitious. But they did find that I'd blabbed too much to defend myself, to tell people why I was not re-standing. And that was very naughty. I got stuck on the wrist. But I must say, as soon as I got that call, that they said, you're not re-standing, we're getting rid of you. And at the time, they didn't even allow me to put my opinion forward. They just said, you're out. And I had to fight with lawyers to at least get a hearing. I knew in the back of my heart then that that was me out of the Labour Party.
1: But that's so we have this machination where they were using the rules in order to get rid of a member of Parliament.
2: It wasn't just me, of course. They did it for other people as well, but I was one of the more high profile ones.
1: Okay, so they did it to you, but they did it perhaps for a reason, because the sense of travel after the Corbyn era was distinctly to the right. Did they feel that you didn't sign up to the Keir Starmer version of the Labour Party?
2: Well, we now know. We didn't know at the time. We now know, of course, that Peter Mandelson had the list. And Chris Ward has lied to Parliament about this. You know, can barefaced lie in the House of Commons, but that's the kind of moral character that we have as an MP at the moment. But we now know, pretty sure, even though Chris Ward denies it, that Peter Mandelson had a list of the candidates and went down trying to kick people out they didn't like. If they thought they were too left-wing, if they thought they were too troublesome, if they thought they were too independent-minded, and I probably was all three of those things, and they had a process that they would do anything to get rid of them, including they had a private investigator firm going around trying to investigate not only journalists, but also MPs to try and get spurious claims to get rid of them. And at the same time, they let forward a man that they knew was facing paedophilia charges, Dan Norris, to go through. They let forward, they appointed, of course, Peter Mandelson. They appointed Matthew Doyle, all people who had very strong links with paedophiles, and they all knew about them. And so clearly it wasn't a, we're doing serious vetting. It's, we are doing vetting and making things up for people we don't like. And you'll remember Keir Starmer said, if you don't like the changes we've made, there's the door. The problem is, lots of people have walked out.
1: Okay, so there was a... Presumably, you felt pretty angry about what had happened to you. But in terms of policies, were you aligned with the policies being put forward by the current Labour government? Or were you getting kind of disengaged from the thinking behind it?
2: Well, at the election, of course... Yeah, I would have wanted them to go on further, but the election was not a set of awful policies they stood on. And as soon as they got in, my worst fears about this government almost started to come true. My worst fear is that Keir Starmer is not a politician, he's a bureaucrat. And a politician and a bureaucrat both have their roles, but thou shalt not ever meet. And if they do meet, they contaminate the well of each other. And what I mean by that is that Keir Starmer can't see what policies are for a people-centric approach. He just looks at it from a technical point of view. So they look at winter fuel allowance and they say, we need to save a bit of money. Technically, we can do that. Not morally, is it right to do that? Not, is that fair for the people? Technically, can you do it? Yes, we'll do it. It's technically possible, we'll do it. And they did the same, of course, with how they treated farmers. They did the same, of course, on how they've treated the child, two-child cap that they took a year to reverse because technically it was the right thing to do in a slower way.
1: Didn't they withdraw the whip from a number of MPs?
2: They did. They withdrew the whip from a lot of, I can't remember now, six, I think it was, MPs. And, you know, Tony Blair, for his whole time in Parliament, withdrew the whip from like four MPs. And Keir Starmer already in his first week had, you know, kind of exceeded Tony Blair's. And Tony Blair's hardly a bastion of tolerance in the Labour Party. So I think it showed that they were authoritarian. To me, the thing that was the real final straw was probably Palestine Action. Now, I'm sure that Palestine Action have done some things that go over the top. I'm sure that in all protests, they've done some of their members have done some things that maybe are illegal. But the idea that by even saying you support Palestine and Palestine Action should be a terrorist offence, to me, is authoritarianism on steroids, and it is intolerable. And it is intolerable because what they did is they started to treat, how they treated members, how they treated people like me, authoritarian, top-down, no say, is how they started to treat the country. And that is unforgivable. And to me, that was the moment that I thought, I cannot even stay as a member of this organisation now. Problem was, I was had to find work, I had to find jobs. It took a long time to make sure that I was in a position where I was free to join another party. But the Green Party was always a party that I was close to. I had friends in there, and we had cooperated a lot in the past. So it was always the natural ally for me to look at. And when Zach put his name in the ring, I contacted Zach's team and I said, well, can I get a bit of a donation? I think that you'll be a great leader. I want to support you. And they said, well, it would be much better if you defected to us than just donate to us. So I said, and speaking to the local party as well, I said, OK, if Zach wins as leader and Marina wins as a councillor in Queen's Park, and we had a Queen's Park by-election at the time, that will prove to me, one, that the Green Party is on the track that I think is in the right direction, and two, that they do have the ability to win in Brighton again after that disastrous council election. And those two things happened. So true to my word, A month or two later, I joined the party.
1: Publicly joined. Okay, so in terms of policy direction of the Labour Party, they'd gone off course as far as your values were concerned. And how long did it take you? I mean, there was even jumping ship with everything that had been done to you, that must have still been a huge leap because, you know, 20 years of membership of join a political party, it's like joining a larger family. You get a lot of friends. So making that public leap must have been quite a big deal for you.
2: It was difficult, and I mulled over it. I didn't really talk to too many people in the Labour Party about the move until afterwards. I talked to a few, and almost everyone was understanding. I would say initially, Labour Party people, not the horrible right-wingers, not the Luke Aitkers, not the racists like that, the people who are just vile people, who hate Palestinians, who hate, you know, kind of LGBT community, who hate, not those people. But most people were very supportive and understanding. That has become a little more tense as I have become more outspokenly critical of the government and more pro the Green Party.
1: Okay. And I don't know, what about family? How is your because presumably your family background, your local family, how's your family taken this different direction?
2: Almost most of my family were members of the Labour Party. I don't know if my mum still is. She was up until at least I was defecting. But I think my sister is offered to go out leafleting for the Green Party around her workplace. She's working in Chailey, where the Greens were only 47 away from winning at the last county election. So she's already out, kind of on the line. So I think that they have supported that move, or understood it. Most friends have understood it. I still go and have dinner with Angela Rayner on occasion. You know, kind of only the other day I bumped into a Labour MP and we had a lovely chat about how things were. Sarah from Luton. So I still do have drinks with people, meet with people, chat with them. But of course, it's slightly more terse, the chat. It's slightly more perfunctory, and we don't sometimes cover some of the internal politics anymore because they know I'm not really all on their side anymore.
1: You've name-checked Chris Ward, who, funnily enough, I saw this afternoon.
2: I'm sorry for you.
1: I greeted him cheerily. What about the other Labour MP who is in the city? Do you have had any contact with Peter?
2: Or had any contact with him? I mean, even Lucy Powell, the deputy leader, came up to me and said, "Well, you were treated awfully, Lloyd. You know, kind of, we're sorry to see you go." There was an acknowledgement that they had done the dirty, but Peter, who probably, of course, is Peter Bandon, one of Peter Bandon's best friends, of course, said nothing. And I wouldn't be surprised if Peter was secretly cheering along when the defenestration happened in the first place.
1: Okay, well, what about the future now? I'm told that you are, well, you've said you're out campaigning and not door knocking. There has been a tremendous growth of the Green Party under Zach Polanski. I think the Green Party now has more members than the Conservatives and possibly more than the Liberal Democrats. And in this city, I don't know what the latest figure is, but I heard it was approaching or maybe have exceeded 5,000 members.
2: Yes. I mean, in this city, there are more Green members than Labour members, definitely. And I suspect nationally, there are now more Green members than Labour members. Labour don't publish their figures and they have a lag. So anyone that's stopped paying the membership fee remains on the Labour books for 6 months.
1: Yeah, okay.
2: So you have to have a 6-month lag. But
1: what are your ambitions now? Do you want to get back into the Parliament, or are you putting yourself forward to the local council?
2: I have put my name forward for local council, for Kemp Town Ward. We'll see whether the Green Party members support that. And I will run a campaign about my local area, where I live, the streets that I care about, the bars and restaurants around down St. James's Street, the seafront, all those things that are really important to me. Now, of course, when the time comes, I will put my name forward for the Green Party to put me up as the MP candidate. The Green Party might choose to select someone new, but I think that if they select me, there is a real chance that we can win the seat. I think the British people hate someone being treated badly. I think British people, all people, but I think it's something particularly about fairness. And I think there is still a great lot of feeling that the wrong thing was done and an imposter is in place. And though people come up to me in the street every week to express that kind of view. And so I think if I was the candidate, combined with green values and success of the Greens that we've seen recently, I think there's a real chance that we could win Hobtown, and I would be back in Parliament representing the area that I was born in and love, and we would have a strong green voice, an eco-socialist voice in Parliament that will be able to raise the concerns of Kemp Town and people and planet.
1: Okay, just before I let you go, are there any policy areas in the Green Party which you have some reservations about and have maybe expressed them?
2: There are a few areas, I suspect, policy areas in the Green Party, as with all parties, that you would have a slightly different nuance about. And what I love about the Green Party is that the rule is, that I'm told and that I've followed, is that you're meant to say what the party policy is, and then you can say, but my view is, and you can then still follow your view. I suspect I have a slightly I'm slightly less anti-nuclear power than the Green Party policy. We have nuclear power stations at the moment. We are building nuclear power stations at the moment. I think it would be foolish to get rid of nuclear power stations. So Germany did that, and it really put itself back in decarbonisation. Do we invest in nuclear power as the solution? No, I don't think that. So I'm not against the Green Party policy that it's not the final solution or not the ultimate solution. Totally right. But I'm not convinced that the speed of getting rid of them should be as quick as policy is. But these are nuances and details. These aren't the principles. The principles, there is, I cannot find really a major principle that I disagree with.
1: Good. Okay, well, look, we're going to have to leave that there. At least you're not going to be some kind of plot to dethrone you is not going to emerge from the Green Party, I suspect.
2: Well, I hope not.
1: Because it's not how they operate. But thank you for joining me on this special edition of The Politics Show on Radio Reverb.
2: It's been a real pleasure. Thank you, Jeffrey.

0: Radio Reverb.
1: Now, passing in the opposite direction, I welcome former principal speaker of the Green Party, Darren Johnson, who has joined the Labour Party. Perhaps I can start this interview by asking how long you were a member of the Green Party, and apart from rising to be its principal speaker, what other posts did you hold, and what are the highlights of your Green Party career?
2: Well, I was a member in the end for 37 years. I was 20 when I joined, and I'm somewhat older than 20 now. So, nearly 40 years. I was principal speaker, as you mentioned, for a time, and was also a London Assembly member for 16 years, representing the Greens on the London Assembly. And was a Lewisham councillor for 12 years as well.
1: So, in Lewisham, is that?
2: Yeah, that's right. That's okay. Right.
1: And we should perhaps explain for listeners, whenever I hear the term principal speaker, I think of pantomimes and principal boys and you prancing around in tights, slapping your thighs. But that's how it worked.
2: No, it was all a bit ridiculous. Really. It was when the Green Party was still in sort of quite hippie mode, and was very resistant at the idea of having party leaders. So rather than the party leader or two co-leaders, they had principal speakers who would be
1: the main spokesperson.
2: So I wasn't the principal boy. So I did that for I did that for 2 years, I think, back in the early 2000s.
1: You can see why I have images of you strutting around the stage with fishnet tights and slapping your thighs. Okay, so you were essentially a co-leader of the Green Party.
2: Back in the day.
1: Now, nearly 40 years, man and boy, and then you reached a crossroads. So, you know, I've been asking other politicians who've made similar journeys from one party to another, how long did you agonize over leaving the Green Party before coming to a decision? Or was the decision slightly forced on you?
2: I think I held on perhaps longer than I would. I had life membership, so I didn't need to pay, so I had no standing order to cancel or direct debits or anything like that. So I think I hung on maybe longer than I would have done, partly because of that. And partly I did and still do feel a huge amount of nostalgia for the worker put into the party and some of the things that we worked on back in the day. So, you know, it was quite an emotional sort of decision, really, to walk away from that. But what brought things to a head was quite a furious row between myself and the party over the issue of puberty blockers and the cash report, and then I was suspended for criticising the party and supporting the cash review. And then by the
1: isn't it true that the co-leader, well, the co-parliamentary leader supported it, and then about an hour later, his support for the cash review got withdrawn under pressure from
2: They had a statement, sort of quite a bland statement, welcoming certain aspects of it. But then there was a backlash to that from the more hardline activists, and that was

0: issue. I would have resigned within the past year anyway because of so many other issues, and certainly with Zach Polanski taking over as leader. And he's taken the Green Party into this sort of left populist approach. And I mean, he openly modelled himself on Farage when he launched his leadership bid and said he wanted to be a sort of a left wing version of that. There's,
1: You
0: been
1: can't
0: a
1: deny, presumably, that his approach has led to a dramatic increase in the number of members. I mean, it's now got more members, as I understand it, than the Tories and the Lib Dems. That has to be something down to the way he communicates.
0: Well, I mean, that sort of charismatic populist style, where you're making rash promises without going into any real serious economic detail. It's popular. Because of frustration, I think there is frustration with the mainstream of politics, and it's popular on both the left with the Greens and Polanski, and the right with Reform and Farage. So I was not arguing that it was not popular. It's just not my politics. It's just not what I joined the Green Party for. There's been an influx of hard left activists coming in from the sort of Corbyn era momentum. That's not my style of politics. And I mean, that's been happening for a while. There was there was quite a trickle, and I remember the general election in 2024 in the constituency that I contested several times at parliamentary level in Lewisham. My successor was in favour of the complete abolition of all police and all prisons. This is like crazy, crazy, crazy world. It's just
1: But
0: not my style of politics at all.
1: that wasn't
0: That wasn't party
1: party
0: policy,
1: politics.
0: but you know,
1: But this is
0: but
1: this
0: with
1: is this
0: this
1: part?
0: influx of hard left activists,
1: Okay.
0: you get the wacky ideas, the conspiracy theories, and the anti-Semitism, all these sort of things that seem
1: But
0: to
1: are you sure that, I
0: accompany
1: mean,
0: hard
1: I
0: left
1: just want to ask
0: politics.
1: about that, the anti-Semitism stuff. Here we have Zach Polanski, who brought up as a religious Jew, being accused of anti-Semitism. I mean, it doesn't compute. Computer does not compute what's going on.
0: No, but he's been very afraid of standing up to anti-Semitism in his own party and being rather gutless. There's this motion at the moment that's being put forward, saying that Zionism is racism. He's not had the guts
1: But that's not
0: to
1: party policy
0: criticize
1: yet.
0: this or
1: People are.
0: condemn it. No, but he's not been showing any leadership because, I think he's terrified of having this sort of hardcore of very left-wing activists who've come into the party. He doesn't want them screaming at him, and he's become almost a prisoner
1: Well,
0: of
1: I
0: those.
1: shall definitely have to ask him that when I get him on the show, because he's not here to
0: Do, do.
1: respond. But the other issue, I think, that I read in an article you wrote for Labour List was the party's position on NATO, which is not to abandon it altogether, but they're questioning whether it needs to be reformed, bearing in mind the capricious nature of Donald Trump, which does seem a reasonable stance to take, but you disagree.
0: Well, it depends which. I mean, there's clearly been lots of discussion around the world, and Mark Carney put it very eloquently, the PM for Canada, about needing to ensure that there's a coalition of the willing and so on, and to strengthen those ties between allies around the world. That's very different, expressing that sort of skepticism around the US and Trump. That's very different from openly trashing NATO, which just seems to be completely irresponsible when

0: there's no alternative mechanism and structure in place. Putin is on the rampage in Europe, with Ukraine. So it just seems grossly
1: But Ukraine, of course,
0: irresponsible
1: is
0: to me.
1: not part of NATO, so it doesn't come in the equation. But
0: Well, it does come in the equation because we, the allies within NATO have worked to cooperate to counter the threat posed by Putin. And I think also, there's general skepticism about Trump's willingness to be to take part in NATO. I completely get that, and that's shared very widely. But that's very different from wanting to completely dismantle it when we haven't got any alternatives at the moment, and we've got this dreadful war going on in Ukraine.
1: Okay, listen, we've got to, short but sweet. I didn't get a chance to ask, what the reaction of your pals in the Green Party has been, and whether this has led to damaged relationships or not. But maybe we could have that conversation another time. But for now, Darren Johnson, now a Labour Party member, waving the flag, thank you so much for joining me on Radio Reverb's Politics Show. It's been a pleasure to talk to you.
0: It's nice to catch up again after all this time. Thank you.
1: I'm going to end this edition of the Politics Show with a quote. Some men change their party for the sake of their principles. Others, their principles for the sake of their party. Well, that was Winston Churchill, who famously crossed the floor twice, moving from the Tories to the Liberals in 1904, then back to the Conservatives in 1924. I leave you to decide what motivated my guests. Anyway, that's enough rumination from me. Thank you to all my guests for sharing their inner thoughts on what motivated them to change the colour of their rosettes, and in some cases, sever personal and political friendships established over decades. I thank my producer, Josh Sharples, too, who not only keeps me on the straight and narrow, he selected the music you've heard during the show, which was Hold On with Wilson Phillips, A Little Respect from Erasure, and playing us out, Things Can Only Get Better with Howard Jones.

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1: 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I'm Alita Dennett. You're listening to the Brighton Festival Show. And in the next hour, we'll be taking you behind the scenes at the 2026 Brighton Festival to meet performers, artists and the people who make it happen. In the next hour, I'll be meeting a renowned lesbian poet bringing history to life. Finding out about authors inspiring young readers. A live soundtrack to a gritty film exploring racism and police violence. St. James's Street's queer history and an end of the pier story for the end of the world. That's in the next hour here on Radio Reverb 97.2 FM. Live 5 till 6 every Monday, Wednesday and Friday during the festival, repeated at 8 a.m. the following day. Now, I was rather hoping that my co-presenter, Callum French, would be here, but he's got stuck on a train in Worthing. But I am assured that he is on his way, so we'll kick off rather than waiting for that train to appear at Brighton Station. Of Land, Sea and Sky is a series of events at the Old Market, taking the audience into a deep experience of nature through visuals, music and sound. It explores oceans, Arctic landscapes, rainforests and wildernesses to bring a deeper understanding of the beauty of our planet and its fragility. As part of it, I went to the Old Market earlier to experience a sound bath and met with Mark Gordon, who told me more about the Strand.
2: Of Land, Sea and Sky came about kind of organically. It all came about because it kind of feels like we need to re-establish our connection with the land which we hold close to our home. So we had this idea for a creative strand in our heads and started talking to a few potential artistic partners and a few local community partners, and really it just naturally, organically, ironically, just bloomed out of the ground and has become this standalone festival, and we're really excited by it.
1: So it takes in different environmental landscapes. So there are Arctic wildernesses, rainforests under the ocean, and it's a mixture of music, film, soundtracks.
2: Yeah.
1: Talk me through it.
2: Yeah, that is exactly it. So for those who don't know, TOM is a multi-art form venue. So we like to think of ourselves as the home of the messy edges. So we don't necessarily do like just music or just film or just an exhibition. We try and kind of blend them all together. So with Of Land, Sea and Sky, we've tried to kind of fuse as much as possible together. So for example, tonight we have a show called Sounds of the Ocean, which is film with live music. And it's taking place in our In the Box format, which is four walls, 360 degrees of visuals and sound, and kind of a fully immersive experience. So yeah, it's kind of an all-encompassing festival. So there's talks, we've got DJ sets, we've got live music, film, you name it, it's probably involved. So
1: and where did you pull the contributors from?
2: The contributors came together, again, very organically, very naturally. We initially started speaking to some potential local charity partners. So our main charity partner for this is Sussex Bay, looking at sort of local marine and coastline conservation. And they put us in touch with a few people. We had some artistic contacts through previous shows that we've worked on here at TOM. And these ideas just kind of sprouted. So it was really just a kind of organic and quite quick decision as well to make it happen.
1: So do you think this is going to be a springboard for future similar events?
2: 100%. We are absolutely blown away by the response that we've had so far from the community. This was announced back in February with the other festival shows, but the turnaround in response has kind of made us go, oh, we're onto something here. So yeah, I think for sure 100% we're going to be doing this definitely next year and hopefully for years to come.
1: Now, I'm just about to do a sound bath. I'm not entirely sure what to expect.
2: Okay, so we sent one of our team, our lovely Felix, out on a bike, and he's gone out and recorded the sounds of nature. I should specify he's a sound engineer, so we haven't just given him a phone and gone, woo, off you go. So he's gone out, got this beautiful audio recording of nature, of the birds, of the waves, and it's just going to be a completely slow down experience to just kind of immerse yourself in those glorious sounds. And we've also worked in-house. Our AV specialist Dan has put together some beautiful visuals which wrap themselves completely around the room, 360 degrees, and it's just a chance for people to stop, take a breath and just find themselves.
1: I better go and do it then.
2: Enjoy, have fun.
3: Hello.
1: We
3: have beanbags, yoga mats or fixed chairs.
1: Yeah, I'm not going to go on a yoga mat. I'll go on a beanbag, thank you. Onto my beanbag. Will I ever get up again?

0: was really lovely and chilling. Now to get up off this flipping beanbag.
1: It was. It was a really nice experience. So that was the sound bath at the Old Market as part of Land, Sea and Sky. Lots of events happening tied up with that. Tickets and full information at brightonfestival.org as ever. Callum French has appeared in the area. Well done for...
2: Hello, Melita.
1: You managed to get here. It's like, you know, Worthing's not exactly the other side of the universe, is it?
2: No, but, you know, classic train fashion, they were delayed. So I left in good time and I thought I was going to make it on time to the show and I was 20 seconds late.
1: Oh, anyway, welcome to the programme, Callum. Let us kick off then with you with some listings, because there's loads of stuff happening.
2: Yeah, all sorts of stuff at the Brighton Festival in the next couple of days. So on Thursday at 1 p.m. at the Brighton Dome Studio Theatres, the Minerva Baroque. And it's an uplifting lunchtime Baroque concert, and, you know, expect sort of Handel, Corelli, Purcell, and, you know, it's going to be performed in, like, the lovely intimate setting of the studio theatre at the Dome.
1: Nice.
2: On Friday, all day, and also on Saturday and Sunday as well, this is at the Dome Corn Exchange. It's called Time Keeps the Drummer. And this is quite interesting, actually. It's like a unique, partially improvised, durational theatre sort of meets gallery experience that just keeps going and evolving. And it's performed by local children and percussionists, and it explores the nature of time itself. So, you know, go along and see what that's all about. You can stay for as long as you want. I think that's free to attend. And again, that's at the Corn Exchange at the Dome. Also on Saturday, Sampha the Great and Witch are performing on Saturday night at 7 o'clock. And this is a one-off musical collaboration between Sampha the Great and Zamrock Pioneers Witch. And it's a celebratory fusion of psychedelic rock, hip-hop and soul, also at the Dome Concert Hall.
1: Excellent. That does look great. Let's hear now about children's literature, because that's always a big strand in the Brighton Festival, with readings, chances to dress up, draw and have fun, welcoming a range of authors for children and their parents alike to enjoy. Hilary Cook programmes the events. There's a lot of hand-wringing about children not reading nowadays, and I'm sure the same thing was said about cinema. It was certainly said about TV, computer games and now screen time. Is it your sense that children are less interested in books at the moment?
3: No, because I suppose maybe I'm biased, but from the where I'm standing, all I'm seeing is massive enthusiasm for reading. I mean, we had Michael Rosen and MC Grammer in the concert hall on Sunday, and there was a huge signing queue afterwards, and the parents were generally queuing, and the kids were just sitting around reading. It was just really cute.
1: What are your selection criteria then when you're picking authors to appear at the Brighton Festival?
3: I mean, looking at things I hope people will want to come and see. I'm looking at a variety of age groups and subject matter and sort of a bit of a diversity of authors so that people can see themselves in the books and in the authors who are up on stage.
1: There does seem to be a move towards this, isn't there? Because, you know, I grew up reading things like Enid Blyton, you know, where the children are all white and any non-white people who appear in it seem to be criminals.
3: Well, villains, yes. Yeah, Enid Blyton was not the greatest for that.
1: So the tide does seem to have turned, and this has got to be a good thing, hasn't it, that children and young people are now seeing themselves represented in literature?
3: Definitely. I don't think publishing is as diverse as it should be or could be. There was a sort of big push a little while ago, but then I think that slowed. So I think it still needs a bit more of a push and people not feeling complacent in publishing that they are representing as well as they should. So I think as long as it keeps going, because there are so many fantastic authors out there who will show kids themselves, you know, reflect themselves back to themselves.
1: Can you cherry pick me some authors that people should definitely go and see at the Brighton Festival?
3: Next Saturday, we have a lovely author who is local, actually, localish. She lives in Hastings, Patrice Laurent. She's written for teens, but the book she's coming to talk about is for a slightly younger audience, sort of 8 to 11, and it's called The Elemental Detectives. And it is about two kids in 18th century London, and they're sort of running around against these sort of elemental forces. But Patrice uses a lot of black history to sort of weave into her books, real locations, real things. She likes digging underneath the surface of things. So there's magic in there, but there's also reality settings, like the, you know, the coffee shops that people used to meet in the 18th century. Well, they used to be a real meeting place for plantation owners. And that's where they would put up posters for enslaved people that had gone missing or people for sale. There are blue plaques up in London about the coffee shops, but not about this history that's more interesting than that, really, that they just existed. So she weaves these stories into her books, as well as having dragons and a giant snake in the Serpentine. And, you know, so it's a very clever, interesting and quite exciting books. And her events are great. So I think that is good fun for grown-ups and kids to experience.
1: Go on, give me another one then, Hilary.
3: Okay, we have Liz Pichon. She's also local. We've got such a wonderful wealth of authors and illustrators down here. She's an illustrator who's probably best known for Tom Gates's books. He's a character that she draws almost cartoon-like, very funny. Her events are very funny, and she draws on stage, and she gets all the kids drawing as well, and makes people feel if they're not good at reading, if they're not good at drawing, that they can do it, you know, and it's just a fun experience. She's also got a new book, as well as Tom Gates, The Mubbles, which is a new series of quite wild, with her very distinctive, sort of very graphic style of drawing, which feels very accessible.
1: So what tips would you give to a parent who is struggling to get their child reading? How would you say that they could approach that? And what should they be offering their child to read? That's quite a big question, but I'm sure in your experience, you've got an answer to that somewhere.
3: Well, interesting. You're talking about someone like Liz Pichon. Because she's an illustrator, sometimes pictures are a good way in. So if you don't feel like words are your thing, practically every child likes.
1: That's Hilary Cook, Children's Literature Programmer at the Brighton Festival, and we'll be hearing from some of those authors in future shows. You're listening to the Radio Reverb Brighton Festival show. We are here Monday, Wednesday and Friday at 5 p.m. With a repeat the following morning.
2: And if you fancy a little flavour of what's on offer at the Dome tonight, there's a gig. It's called Laurie Anderson's The Republic of Love, and this is their track Language is a Virus.

0: tell the judge that it was you. And I have to sell the car and go to Florida because that's just my way of saying
1: that I love you.
0: Had to call you at the crack of dawn and list the times that I've been wrong. That's just my way.

0: Laurie Anderson and Language is a Virus. Tonight, Laurie Anderson's Republic of Love at the Dome. If you got yourself a ticket, consider yourself exceedingly lucky.
1: Radio Reverb. Brighton Festival.
2: Okay, let's have a little look at what's on around the festival over the next couple of days into the weekend. On Saturday, actually, we're going to start there. As you just heard a few minutes ago, the Of Land and Sea and Sky, The Sounds of the Ocean, which Melita went to, it's their final showing at 6:30 on Saturday night at the Old Market. On Sunday, there's quite an interesting little event at the Dice Saloon on London Road. And it's basically it's called Planting Seeds, a game to imagine our future food production. And they're inviting people to come along and immerse yourselves in a collaborative storytelling workshop that blends sort of tabletop games with the ideas about future food sustainability. And that's part of the festival ideas, of course. You don't have to be experienced in playing any tabletop games. I don't think I've ever played any, but it's a cool way to sort of bring about the sustainability element into that sort of style of gaming.
0: I like that idea of gamification.
2: Yeah.
0: And you're learning something, but you're having fun at the same time.
2: Yeah, exactly. Maybe you can make you a new friend as well. So that's running 12:30 till 3:30 at the Dice Saloon. At in the evening on Sunday, actually, there's Shakespeare's Sisters, which is at the Dome, and you can close your festival weekend at the concert hall with Shakespeare's Sisters, which is anchored by Golden Globe winner Miranda Richardson alongside soprano Sophie Bevan and Grammy winner Christopher Glynn, and it's an evening of classical and contemporary music.
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2: Now, Mr. Blackpool is a show at the Attenborough Centre for the Creative Arts, or ACCA, and that's running from tomorrow, Thursday, through to Saturday. But why a show about Blackpool here in Brighton? It's billed as an end-of-the-pier show at the end of the world, and as well as taking cabaret, magic, dance and drag, it's set against a backdrop of climate collapse, late-stage capitalism and modern politics. Cathy Caton spoke with Mr. Blackpool's creator, Harry Clayton Wright, and began by asking about the starting point for the work.
3: I was thinking about it back at the start of 2020, and it took a long time to gestate for many reasons. The pandemic, I was working on a cruise ship, which was a bit weird, and it involved a lot of research. But I think predominantly I was mostly interested in how we get to see more Blackpool work on national stages and Blackpool artists, because to me that didn't feel like we got to see enough of it. And so I was thinking as well, you know, in 2019, Blackpool Council declared a climate emergency, and there were so many things in the world that were happening. And I just had this idea of like, what would it be like to be doing an end of the pier show when the waves were crashing, or all of these different sort of evocative images were happening? And could you keep the outside world out of what entertainment tries to do? And so that was, I guess, the sort of jumping off point conceptually. And then last year we got to a point in which we were ready to make it. And it's me and three other amazing Blackpool artists. And we kind of got into a room with an amazing team of creatives. And we just started making this like variety show where we were sort of inspired by the town's history, the modern world that we live in, global politics, things like that. And we were, I guess we were trying to absorb all of that into what feels like this, you know, 80-minute roller coaster of a variety show.
4: I think Blackpool is one of those places around from around the country that people have got an opinion about and think that they know it when they may not have been there and not know it at all. But I think there are very clear images about Blackpool. But I suppose like any place, it's got its layers. Take me into some of this.
3: You're absolutely correct. I think people often have misconceptions about the town or perceptions based on these iconic things that they know, but actually how much are we hearing from people who actually live there? You know, what is that, you know, experience like of growing up there? Or, you know, and I think it was important to try and put our stories in this show to make a piece that felt authored by artists from the town. And, you know, when we were making it, it felt very important to try and meet what we think people think of Blackpool. It's a place of hedonism, of fun. You know, it's like 20 plus million visitors a year, and you know, it's got an amazing scene and it's got amazing attractions and this amazing heritage. And we really wanted to sort of celebrate that while also kind of not ignoring the world that we live in as well. We put a lot of things into a blender to make this show. And it was an amazing devising process with Ursula Martinez and Scotty and Darren Pritchard and our sound designer. Their name is Oliver Gregory. And they started their career as a drag queen at Funny Girls when they were 18 years old. Oh. You know, we've got some incredible sort of Blackpool talent, Blackpool stories in this. And we're just trying to, I guess, meet this moment that we live in right now. People have really wanted to see a work from Blackpool. And I think that that's so exciting. And the imagery around it, you know, I'm dressed as a sort of 7-foot showgirl in the poster. And we kind of wanted to make something that felt like an epic and really dig into the idea that if we were going to make something about Blackpool, it needed to be spectacular. It's a spectacular place. And, you know, to put pyro on stage, to learn how to do magic and, you know, learn old sideshow tricks. We really wanted to make something feel embedded in that history, but like really embodying it too.
4: You're an incredible performer. It's always very honest, sometimes super honest, open, cheeky. It's got a wink over the shoulder to say the least, but very, very kind of engaging and open. And I'm just thinking that this idea of the end of the peer show at the end of the world all seems quite timely.
3: I first mentioned that phrase out loud, I think, in 2020. And when you say that now in 2026, it's remarkable how different it feels with the backdrop of what we experience and feel. And so it did feel like the right time to make this. And, you know, that phrase is so pertinent and current to like what we're all sort of experiencing. And so I guess trying to come together and experience a moment of community congregation with the audience and share our thoughts and feelings while also delivering entertainment variety spectacle. We've put a lot of time and thought and craft into this work. And, you know, that honesty and that feeling and that cheek, thank you, because I definitely like things to feel real. You know, I want people to know how connected the material is to us and our stories, to try and bring out what feels like truth.
2: Mr. Blackpool's creator, Harry Clayton Wright, talking to Kathy Caton, and that's at the Attenborough Centre for the Creative Arts, or ACCA, up in Falmer, and it's running from tomorrow, Thursday, all the way to Saturday.
0: And also, don't forget, you can get all the information about Brighton Festival programmes at brightonfestival.org, and you can also catch up with Monday's programme here on Radio Reverb. If you head over to Radio Reverb's Mixcloud, it is up there, giving you an insight into the Brighton Festival. La Haine, The Hate, is a gritty 1995 French film by Mathieu Kassovitz, following a day and night in the lives of three friends from a poor immigrant neighbourhood in the suburbs of Paris, dealing with racism, police hostility and the struggles of living in poverty. Asian Dub Foundation have created a live soundtrack to play alongside the film, which has two screenings on Thursday evening at Brighton Dome. I spoke with Asian Dub Foundation's Chandra Sonic to find out how the piece has developed over the years.

0: I'm Steve Chandrasavly, aka Mike Chandrasonic of Asian Dub Foundation. Well, I'm the guitarist you'll see on stage. I'm also running a lot of the tech, the video and backbeats and stuff like that.
1: ADF have been releasing music since the 90s. You're one of the founding members. Yeah. What has kept it fresh for you and for the band?
0: It's a good question. I think because it was an idea and it was a kind of education workshop with that kind of outlook, it was never like, you know, four people who met at school or something. And it came together through ideas, through a particular generational thing about, you know, second, third generation kids from the Indian subcontinent parents, you know, actually going, oh, well, we've grown up with this stuff. Hey, we've got our parents' record collections as well. You know what I mean? So there was that. And I think even more with the band, because we were able to, I think, quite naturally and intuitively combine different styles, but still maintaining a signature sound. And we've been able to do that, you know. I mean, the new album, you know, we've been influenced by a lot of more contemporary stuff, but it still sounds like us.
1: Now, I interviewed you way back. I think it was the first time you performed Lion in Brighton.
0: Yeah, right, at the Dome again, right?
1: What was it that drew you to that film in the first place?
0: Well, it was actually more the idea of the concept of doing a live music and a film. There used to be a night run by our friend Harry Kay at the Rocket in Holloway, and it was called Old Films, New Music. And you go there and there'd be like guest DJ, you know, people like Tricky or Paul Hart and all that. And they'd just put on a film and the DJ would play. It was then when I went to that night a couple of times, I said, what film would Asian Dub Foundation do? And Lahen had been out about a year. And that was just really obvious that that would be the one. I mean, it was interesting because the opening scene of Lahen, which is normally set to the Bob Marley song, Burning and Looting, that riot scene was real. And it happened around the same time as there was a protest, a vigil against some Bangladeshi youth that had been beaten up by the BNP. And one of them was in hospital. And there was a vigil there and the police attacked the vigil. And Asian Dub did a song about that. And when we came to look at the film, an adapted version of that song just fit perfectly over the front. It was a real synchronicity of the band, the London experience and the Parisian experience that film was about. And I think that's why we've been able to keep going with it.
1: Because there's a lot of focus and concentration to make sure the music synchronizes with
0: the
1: film.
0: Absolutely, yeah, yeah. That took a lot of technical stuff to get that right. And also, we've had to evolve with the technology too. So the way we do it now is actually very different from, say, the last time we did it at the Dome when you first spoke to me. But it's great. It's continued to improve. I think that's another reason.
1: And on a similar line to that then, do you feel that the resonance of the film itself has changed since you first performed to it? Because it seems that racism is more overt now. You know, people were always racist, but they seem much happier and more comfortable about expressing overt racism. So do you feel that the film has a different kind of resonance to what it used to?
0: Again, that's an excellent question. I think I can illustrate that practically. When we did it in France, literally on the day we did a Lahen in somewhere on the outskirts of Paris, there was a front page news item saying, you know, echoes of Lahen. There was a riot there where a policeman had killed someone from the estates and a riot happened, you know, so it seems to be ongoing. But while you've got that kind of basic structural inequality, and especially the sort of repressive state apparatuses that enforce that inequality and perpetuate it, you're always going to have situations like something similar described to Lahen. Yeah, I mean, there's other aspects now, obviously, since the Iraq war and the Afghanistan war and various international forces that reflect to a lot of communities living in situations like Lahen, that's, you know, modified it, I guess. But fundamentally, that basic inequality and the responses to inequality, both from the people who suffer it and from those who enforce it, I mean, that's kind of built into our system. So it will always resonate until that changes.

0: feeling the hate.
1: Asian Dub Foundation's Chandra Sonic talking about La Haine. Two screenings on Thursday night at Brighton Dome. They put an extra screening in due to popular demand. And I haven't seen it for years. As I mentioned, I spoke to Chandra Sonic way back when they were first doing it. And I thought it was absolutely mind-blowing. I thought it was a fantastic film. And I thought the soundtrack was absolutely brilliant. So that's definitely one not to miss. If you like that kind of thing, this is Radio Reverb. It's the Brighton Festival Show with Melita Dennett and Callum French.
2: And we're going to have a bit more music for you, this time coming from Sanford the Great, who I mentioned a little while ago. And they're a Zambian singer, rapper and songwriter. They're on Saturday evening at the Dome, and this is their track, Can't Hold Us.

0: That's Sampa the Great and Can't Hold Us playing Saturday at the Dome. I reckon that's going to be an absolute cracker. And we have a bit of an LGBTQ plus theme in the programme today, not for any particular reason other than it's where they will fall in the festival programme. So a walking tour is exploring the history of St. James's Street as a gay village, uncovering its heritage with oral histories collected by drag acts Alfie Ordinary, Alex Fincher and Billy Gold. They've been working with Marlborough Productions and Queer Heritage South, which collects and preserves the rich queer heritage of Brighton and Hove, to create a walk which uncovers those layers of history in a street which is ever-changing through time, as I found out from Ronnie Guetta from Queer Heritage South. We're standing in St. James's Street, which is Brighton's gay village. Looking back at the history, what was the start that you found of St. James's Street being what you might call a form of a queer or gay village?
1: Actually, St. James Street is a much more recent gay village than we think. From our digging and our searching, it turns out that the gay area of town was in fact much closer to Hove, Brunswick Square, Churchill Square, all that area, Western Road, up until kind of the late 80s. When things started opening around St. James's Street. I think the furthest back we go is the 70s and 80s. We've got the Marlborough, but we also have mentioned in our tours friendly establishments such as hotels. Hotels were a very big thing. People would go out of a bar and into a hotel. They were open later and they were kind of a big gay gathering place. Later on, establishments are really the 90s. The 90s is the explosion of St. James Street. So venues that we're looking at on the tour are of many, many layers of history. We're looking at Zanzibar, Scene 22, Poison Ivy, all venues that have changed so many times, now Nautilus Lounge. We're looking at Candy Bar, which is now The Zone, and then the other Candy Bar that's now Affinity. We're looking at places that no longer exist. So we're really peeling the layers of St. James's Street. And we go as far as the Black Dove, which used to be the Villagers, very sexy establishments, according to some of the people we've interviewed, where the Sussex Lancers used to gather, and is today a straight, lovely cocktail bar.
0: There is one consistent factor on St. James's Street, which is the Bulldog Pub, which is a legendary gay pub.
1: It is a legendary gay pub. It's the longest living gay pub in Brighton. And stories from that are very, very interesting.
0: You don't say.
1: Well, you know, I think a lot of people think of the Bulldog as somewhere where should I go in or should I not? But we have the story of a lovely gentleman who on his first day in Brighton, really scared, and he goes into the Bulldog and the staff is incredibly lovely. They give him a drink and they make him feel really comfortable. That's a lot of what we found out with these interviews, how St. James Street is really a community of pub owners, bar workers, performers, drag performers, singers, bouncers. Everyone knows one another. Everyone has got history. Everyone has got drama, but also a lot of love.
0: And it is a street as well. When you look up, it's got amazing Regency and 19th century architecture. So it's definitely got a big history to it. It's also a very cosmopolitan street. You've got Indian restaurants, Greek, Thai. So it's not exclusively gay area.
1: It's not exclusively gay area, and I think that's also great to remember that the people of St. James Street have lived in peace and harmony for a very long time. I think today we find the concept of allyship quite radical and quite new, but actually throughout the history of our community, there's incredible examples of allyship in this city. Recently, I had the pleasure of speaking to Alan Cardew, the producer of Brighton Alternative Panto, which we have interviewed for this tour. And he was talking to me about Brighton Cares, which was a HIV/AIDS fundraiser that happened at the Dome in the 90s and ended up, I think, finished in 2001. And really, what I found the most moving about the whole story is the allyship in the city. You look at the programmes of the show and you see the businesses on St. James's Street donating things, participating, getting on board. And I think that is such a reassuring thing to remember today.
0: And at the very top of St. James's Street, in Newsteen Gardens, there's the AIDS Memorial, which so many people who would have frequented St. James's Street in the 80s and 90s sadly passed away due to AIDS.
1: That's right. So we take a stop in the memorial during the tour and look at the beautiful sculpture, but we also tell a few stories. And on the way to the memorial, we also go down Camelford Street. At number 35 used to be Open Door, which was the home of Father Marcus and was a place where Father Marcus looked after people with HIV/AIDS. And we take a moment there as well. We have printed a anarchic blue plaque for Father Marcus. But yeah, obviously St. James Street is also that story, a really moving story and, you know, a really difficult story too.
0: St James's Street has got a bit of a bad reputation, and some people would say deservedly so. It's quite grubby. You do have to spend quite a lot of time dodging the people who are somewhat the worse for wear, even in broad daylight. What do you think would change it? Because it resolutely defied gentrification.
1: I think St James Street is great. I think it has defied gentrification. I think it's a really diverse street, actually. And I think it is a diverse street because it has defied gentrification. And in some respect, I don't think it should change. As you said, it's where all the international supermarkets are. It's where all the best food is. Yeah, I think we don't need to polish St James's Street. It is absolutely just unapologetic.
0: The nature of the gay scene, especially the gay men's scene, has changed a lot with the internet. So you can now buy your sex toys discreetly online without having to go into a sex shop. You can hook up with other men through Grindr, not necessarily going to pubs and clubs. As part of your research, have you found that trajectory and how that has impacted venues in St James's Street?
1: So part of the research was three drag artists in Brighton, Alfie Ordinary, Billy Gold and Alex Fincher, casting the net really wide and then interviewing a lot of people from St James Street area, so bar owners, other performers, business owners, and they collected hours and hours of material just trying to get a really a sense of the street and then weave together this beautiful walk. But when the interview finished, hours and hours of conversation, what they said is people used to have so much more fun and we are terribly uncool. This was the feedback I got, and I think what they were really commenting on was this greater sense of community, but also venues being open late, being a lot busier. I feel like the image that we weaved of those years was like people going in and out of 2, 3, maybe 5 venues a night and just making connections. Another beautiful story that we got was that of Scene 22, the only coffee shop / sex shop / notice board where you could buy a coffee and a dildo. Am I allowed to say dildo on the radio?
0: You just did.
1: Okay. And I think that's a really good example of what we no longer have because we no longer need. And Freddie, who used to run the place, would help people who have just moved to town find accommodation or point them in the right direction. And that is that person-to-person contact that obviously we've superseded with the internet. And, you know, I guess it's also a hell of a lot harder to run a bar these days when a lot of people are sitting at home and watching Netflix.
0: That's Ronnie Greta from Queer Heritage South talking about Revealing St James's Streets. There are 3 tours taking place on both Saturday and Sunday afternoons. So go to brightonfestival.org and snap up your ticket.
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3: Okay, let's have a look at some other bits on at the festival over the next couple of days. On Thursday at 7:30 at the Brighton Dome Studio Theatre is Philippa Perry, and she's an author and psychotherapist, and they're delving into her debut crime novel, Shrink Solves Murder. So people are being asked to join Philippa. She shares insights into why the psychotherapist's lens makes for a compelling detective, and expect some humour, warmth and some, you know, psychological science scattered into that, and it brings true to life listening with some sort of crime writing curiosity. We mentioned this the other day on the programme, the Soft Machines outdoor art exhibition, let's say, down on Hove Promenade, and it's been quite interesting seeing people's comments online about it. It's almost a 50-50 split of some people saying this is really cool and other people saying it's an eyesore, but at least there's discussion happening around it, right? And I think art is meant to provoke, and I think this one, as it's so in your face on the seafront, I think it really does provoke, you know, art and get people talking about it. I'm not quite sure if I've not been super close to it myself yet, but I'm sure there's some plaques up trying to explain it, but watching people online talk about it has been quite entertaining.
0: Well, I'm hoping to catch up with the artist who created it next week. He's been busy this week.
3: Yeah.
0: Probably collecting more heather to add to it from the South
3: Downs. Exactly. I'm sure bits of it are being blown all over the seafront at the moment. Also, I'm looking forward to going to this on Friday, but it's the No Fit Stakes Circus Carnation down at Black Rock, down by the marina. Expect a visceral cultural blend of contemporary circus, live music, and some cinematic storytelling that explores rebellion and hope in challenging times. And there's plenty of showings on throughout the whole festival this month. Also on Sunday at 2 o'clock is Cafe Conversation with Zoe Svensson. That's at the Dome, and it asks people to come along and take part in Cafe Conversation, a laid-back, sociable talk exploring creative connections and community.
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3: And this next piece is from Joelle Taylor, who's a lesbian poet and playwright, and their work explores queer women's lives and experiences. Her new work is Maryville, charting the lives of four butch lesbians through 5 decades of underground queer history, tracing the culture, clubs and resistance that shaped their world. It's a performed reading accompanied by visuals from artist and filmmaker Sweatmother, and it's followed by an audience Q&A for 2 nights in the Brighton Festival. Joelle's performed many times in Brighton before, and Kathy Caton caught up with her to talk about Maryville and how Joelle feels about returning to Brighton.
4: I'm bringing something I've never done before. First of all, I'm absolutely thrilled to come back to the festival. It's kind of ancestral home to me, you know, and to a lot of LGBT plus artists. But this time I'm going to try and do something I've done before, which is almost, it's a very kinetic reading of my new book, Maryville, which is the follow-up to the T.S. Eliot Prize Canto and Other Poems. It's kind of a world-building book. So it's going to be a very dynamic performance with a live VJ'd film show of archive footage. I'm hoping to bring a bit of a riot, a bit of a connection, a bit of community with me to Brighton.
5: If a listener hasn't had the pleasure, privilege of seeing and hearing you perform before, I've been in some of the things that you've done where I have heard people holding their breath for minutes at a time listening to it. They're incredibly engaging experiences, I would say, more than performances. And your ability to bring poetry to life is, really extraordinary.
4: Thank you. I mean, that's really perceptive. It's not a performance at all. It's a remembering, really. I think that's what I try to do on stage. So it's not this slick kind of game show host performance, but more of an embodying of the poetry and taking it further and exploring, you know, the real roots of poetry, which expand far beyond the page.
5: This is being described as a poetic excavation of 50 years of lesbian counterculture. Now, in a way that's safe for broadcast, can you take me into your experiences of that history? How much has come from your own lived experience, from talking to elders? Take me into things.
4: Yeah, I mean, so there's this really interesting word, isn't there, which is archive. And when I first started visiting archives, it was just going to places, amazing spaces like the Bishopsgate Institute in London, which holds the Lagner Archives, Lesbian Gay National Newspaper Association Archives. So there's a huge amount of history there. But a really interesting thing happens, which is that history kind of stops for the lesbian community. So I wanted to write in a period of 50 years from 1957 to 2007, because so many changes happened in that period, and I'd lived through some of it. So I went to the Bishopsgate. But really, what you have in these archives is a record of wealthy people. You know, people who had cameras, people whose letters were saved or thought of important, whose diaries were saved. So a lot of it was through talking face to face with elders, and a lot of it was memory, because the people are dead now. They don't live here anymore, but people remember them. So it's a really interesting process of oral history gathering, and also this thing called critical fabulation, which normally would apply to kind of missing documents to do with slavery or to do with black history in general, but can be applied, I think, to some elements of LGBT history. Whether you make it up, what could have happened, what happened. So really, I mean, there's this constant conversation between what did happen and what might have happened. It's a kind of magical space. And it's been amazing going through photographs. I put out an open call on social media, and I got thousands of photos of lesbians as they are now and as they were when they were younger. So it feels like it's a living archive beginning to develop.
5: And will you be taking us into the world and environment of the lesbian bar?
4: Oh, yes, of course. I forgot that. Basically, the whole book centres on this bar in a snow globe, and it's called the Maryville. It's this space, really, where these lesbians who are at the time, these butch and femme women, are completely ostracised from society, from their own families, their friends, from employment, and they all start to meet in this space, which is based on a real place. So, like I said earlier, it's a magical space. It snows in there, but the snow rises from the ground. So it's a lot to do with metaphors for separation, for community, for resistance in lots of different ways.
5: I also want to ask about the importance of physical space, you know, in our day-to-day lives, the places where people may connect, bump into each other, whether they want to bump into each other or not, those kind of things.
4: Part of the whole Maryville project on tour is we're creating that space. You know, come, not just for what I'm going to say, but for the person who's sitting next to you. One of the most moving things for me, I was doing Melbourne. I was doing a gig in Melbourne, and a woman met up with her entire community. And she'd never met anyone from the LGBT community, as long as she'd lived there, and she'd lived there a few years. So it's that kind of magic that happens in these spaces, that you make friends, connections. You meet people you'd rather not see, but that's very good for you, you know. And to get back to the simplicities of being where we can actually stand in front of each other, we can read each other's nuances.
5: And as you say, Joel, you're going to be working with Sweat Mother on this piece. So is this going to be a departure for you?
4: It has been a departure in the sense that it feels like everything's been leading up to this. But up to now, I've mainly done what is essentially book readings, except I kind of embody them a bit, you know. And it was The Sin of the Night Alphabet. That was my novel, but we produced that with a set of illustrations. But this is, I'm becoming each of the characters. I mean, it's very cinematic because the whole book is written as though it's a television series as well. I should have mentioned that. So there's a lot to do with who's holding the camera and where the gaze is going. And that means that on stage, I'm playing between film and the live experience, and between that and the book and back again. It was amazing to launch it at Queen Elizabeth Hall in London, you know, to get something like 700 lesbians in a room screaming is a dream come true. And I just really want that for Brighton as well, that we all kind of come together and just take this night. We get so few.
5: Absolutely.
4: Let's take it and see what can happen.
5: The incredible Joel Taylor will be at the Brighton Festival on the 8th and 9th of May with

0: who's about to answer a door.
1: That's Joelle Taylor talking to Cathy Caton about Merryville, which is at the Brighton Festival this Friday the 8th and Saturday the 9th at the Dome Studio Theatre. And Joelle will also be part of the Status Flow spoken word event on May 18th at the Corn Exchange. And of course, tickets and more information is available at brightonfestival.org.
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0: One World Orchestra, who kicked off the festival last weekend, the track Sin Frontera. 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
1: And thank you very much to our guests and, of course, to yourselves for your company. We're back on Friday with another look at 5 p.m. behind the scenes at the 2026 Brighton Festival.
0: Going to turn the clock back now to 2024 and the Acca Trio, who played at the festival, playing us out on the programme. Thanks very much for your company. See you on Friday at 5. Bye.

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Reverbathon is back May the 2nd to May the 3rd. 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

Fred Hills, Karma Now, on the Brighton Beat, with John Keenan. Coming up, Matt Finucane, Run With The Freaks. 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

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Reverbathon is back this Saturday, May the 2nd, live from the Open Market. 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From Paola, this is Ivory.

Paola, Ivory on the Brighton Beat with John Keenan. This is Matt O'Neill, No Will to Fly. 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

The sound of Matt O'Neill, No Will to Fly, on the Brighton beat with John Keenan. This is No Empire, Am I Real? You tell us.

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Ezra Collective, Yasmin Lacey, God Gave Me Feet for Dancing. 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

was sat up on the train, staring out the window at the rain. I heard this little lady must have felt the pain. Ask her mum if the blazing sun will ever shine again. I felt ashamed, feel the same, not a mother though. Nah, started to laugh, got her son involved. I mentioned the past like a running joke, and told her without all the rain, there's no sun in

They ask about the Bible I was reading. Told them that the title was misleading. Labeled it Jerusalem, but really it's for cooking Middle East. And I could see that mine was changing with the seasons. Shaded for a reason.

Loyal Kana, Ottolenghi Loyal Kana will be in Glyne Place this summer for Luff Supreme 2026. Check it out. This is Maze. We are one.

0: The sound of Maze on the Brighton Beat with John Keenan. We are one. Maze will be at Grand Place in Sussex this summer for Love Supreme Festival 2026. Broadcasting from the studio in the open market, where I'm delighted to say I am joined by Bella Emerson from Open Strings. Thanks for coming in.
1: Hello, John.
0: Welcome back. It's been a while. What's been going on?
1: It has. Well, I'm actually here in a different capacity. Usually when I come here, you very kindly let me tell you what Music for Connection are doing, and I could do that. However, this is a different thing that I've come to speak about today, which is reclaiming our focus. So for the last year, I've been training as a mindfulness teacher with a wonderful teacher called Christopher Titmus, and every month we've been having these calls to learn mindfulness practices and also how to share them with other people. And one of the things that things have really changed for me, John. You know, there's a lot more sort of space and clarity. I'm no means an expert in mindfulness, but I've got these new tools and techniques. And what I really love about this version of mindfulness as well is that obviously mindfulness, for anybody who knows anything about it, gives us great benefits as individuals. So insights, reflections, also tools to be in the moment, which is very regulating for the nervous system, ways to deal with stress. But this also this additional layer, which is really meaningful to me, which is about how that knocks, that sort of has a ripple effect with other people. So I've noticed in my own relationships with other people, without going into any details, but that those have really changed because I've been able to be more responsive rather than reactive. I've been able to sort of take something away and have some space and really reflect and kind of be closer to myself and how I feel about things. And then that ripples out to how I connect with others. There's more awareness and more attention and this self-kindness and compassion, which then I can use to in my interactions with other people. And I think, without being too grandiose about it, there's something for me in this which is, I think I find, I'm probably not the only person who finds this, in fact I know I'm not, that there's a lot of kind of quite scary stuff going on out there at the moment, and I don't feel there's actually very much that I can do about that directly. However, what I can do is aim to be more peaceful and more responsive and responsible in myself. And that's what this mindfulness is giving me. So I'm offering, this is kind of twofold. So I'm offering a series of six sessions, mindfulness sessions, which are coming up very soon. And it's twofold because I'm sharing these practices that I've been learning. So it's a structured session on a different theme each week. And the second part of this is that helps me, if people come along to these low-cost mindfulness sessions, then that helps me get my certificate, which means I'll be able to practice as a mindfulness teacher.
0: There's so much there to unpack. So let me trace back and see if I can unpick. Because, broadly speaking, many people, I don't know how many, if we think of mindfulness, if they haven't particularly looked into it, or even if they have, would think of it, as you mentioned, as a kind of solitary practice. Mm. It's to get you, maybe if you're feeling a bit anxious about the world or just about your world or whatever, it's a way of focusing and calming yourself down. What I was interested there is you said you also find that you now take that out into the world.
1: Yes.
0: And it's kind of helping you in your interactions with friends, you know, acquaintances, just with the world. Whereas people might think of mindfulness as sitting quietly in a space, which it is. Mm. So how are you then, when you're in the busyness of the world and everything going on, but you're aware that you can still use those principles and those tools you've learned?
1: Absolutely. I mean, it's definitely a practice, and it's, as I say, I'm not an expert. I'm developing in this just the same as anyone else is. And but there's also something about the community aspect of this, where, because these sessions, they're called Reclaiming Our Focus, and they're in Kemp Town, and these sessions are in person. A lot of mindfulness is online, that's great, you know, but this is designed to, although it's not a mindfulness group, because these are drop-in sessions. practitioners. People can come in for the whole course of six if they want, but they can just come to one or more. So there's a sense of that we're there as a group. And so the structure of the sessions is there's a theme each week. So one of them is stress. One of them is about creating. These are kind of designed for neurodivergent people, but also anybody can come along. So people with perhaps who like me, I'm neurodivergent, who are have more sensitivities. Perhaps I could have changed the word neurodivergent to sensitive. They're not synonymous, but so something about when we can spend a lot of time in our heads trying to work out a particular situation. So we'll be talking about that. Although I'm not Buddhist, and this isn't Buddhist, there's the concept of the Buddhist second arrow. So that's another theme. So we'll be talking. I'll be giving a short talk on the theme each week. And then we'll be diving into some of these practices. So these guided meditations, which are not visual, they're breath and body based. So nobody has to visualize. And then there will be small groups for people to bring their own experience into this. So small groups for people to discuss this in pairs or in trios. So that's where the group really comes into this, so that we can support each other and learn from each other as well. And that's a wonderful way to find out more. Yeah, find out more about the people we share our world with.
0: It's interesting because you mentioned there about using some of the practices and self-kindness and self-care and being sensitive. And it is true for all of us, I think, that we speak to ourselves in our internal voice in a way, very often, in a manner that we would never speak out loud and in a public place, because, you know, we would be taken care of. You just could not speak.
1: Yes.
0: What do we do about that?
1: Awareness. I mean, I love that question, because there is an awareness of this, of these ways that we speak. As you say, we speak to ourselves. That's the first step. From my personal experience, is to notice these things that come in, these, as you say, things that you wouldn't say out loud to anybody else. So the noticing, and then to have some curiosity about it. So quite often, I mean, this is another thing that I've been learning, is to have curiosity rather than judgment. So, oh, why do I think like that? Or what effect does it have on my body when I think like that? So again, just having openness and ease about this. And that really is the awareness and the attention to oneself, or to what's going on around us. Those are the first steps. So, and that's where the kindness comes in as well, because there could be all sorts of reasons why we do that. And what a wonderful opportunity to find out more about ourselves as well, our internal worlds.
0: Which leads me on to another thing that was provoked by what you were telling me, is that when we're trying to deal with the world as it is at the moment, I suppose the world has always seemed like a crazy place. I guess there's always been headlines, but it does seem at the moment.
1: Yeah.
0: You have to go back a long way until things seemed as precarious as they do now. I think I don't want to frighten anybody, but deal with that. But mindfulness, it doesn't have to be, or it's not particularly a way of withdrawing from that, withdrawing from the world.
1: Yeah.
0: It can be, but how can you deal with the world and all of its noise and chaos at the moment without withdrawing from it and becoming a non-participant? You don't want to be a non-participant in life. You want to, you want to partake of it. So how do you do that?
1: Yeah, that's lovely. Well, again, this is just my take on things, but one thing that I find is that sometimes I think this isn't news, is it? You know, that the news can be designed to scare us. So there is a sense of kind of having some discernment around that, or some curiosity, some awareness around that. Social media is designed to make us react very quickly to something. So again, gaining some space around that, noticing how our bodies respond to things. The withdrawal is really interesting, because Christopher, who I mentioned, he and his daughter, who've been teaching us on this course, which 90 participants from 22 countries around the world, by the way, so quite a thing, quite an amazing thing to learn from everyone else as well. is he was in the 70s. He was a Buddhist monk for 10 years in India and Thailand. So he definitely has done the monastic route to this and then brought this back to us. So it's very much, sorry, that makes him sound like he's a guru. He's definitely not a guru. but there's this sense of social engagement that we are all, and reality with it, really, that we are all just doing the best we can. So that sense of not trying to be perfect, not having to withdraw, just showing up in all our messy human imperfection, perfect imperfection, really, maybe is a phrase I would use.
0: And if people want to find out more, where should they go to find? Well, tell them everything they need to know to get the most out of this.
1: Great. So the first session, and as I say, they can be standalone sessions. So the first session is May the 6th, and then it's May the 10th, and then it will be 4 weeks again from May the 27th. So it's basically weekly for 6 weeks, except that the session on the 20th of May is being put on the end in June. It's called Reclaiming Our Focus, and it's at the Safe Art Cafe, which is a beautiful space in Kemptown, 65 St George's Road. And it's 6 o'clock doors for, well, we're starting at 6 and then we'll finish at 7:15. It's low cost, so £6 concessions, £8, and it's low cost because I'm not getting paid for this. It's to cover the room hire because, as I say, I'm gaining my certificate in this as well. And there is a discount if people want to book for all 6. Reclaiming Our Focus. So you can find that on Eventbrite. If you search Eventbrite, Reclaiming Our Focus. Alternatively, you can find me on Instagram or Facebook. It's at Bella Emerson Brighton, and Bella has one L and Emerson has one M.
0: Bella, thank you very much for coming on. It sounds fascinating. It sounds like a really good thing to do. So I encourage everybody to find out as much as they can. But for now, Bella, thank you so much for coming on to Radio Reverb. Thank you, Bella.
1: Thank you, John. Thanks. You.

Hey girl, come inside. Oh, you're not gonna stay? Okay, well, look, I know things have been hard between you and me.

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Taking a look and a listen to music from the movies in the cinemas this May. The Devil Wears Prada 2 is directed by David Franks. The music is by Theodore Shapiro, the soundtrack music. It stars Meryl Streep, Anne Hathaway, Emily Blunt and Stanley Tucci. It also features music from Dua Lipa, End of an Era.

End of an Era from Dua Lipa from the movie The Devil Wears Prada 2 in the cinemas this May, as is Hokum, a supernatural horror starring Adam Scott, Peter Coonan, written and directed by Damien McCarthy, and the music is by Joseph Bishara.

We are listening to music from Joseph Bishara. Joseph Bishara wrote the soundtrack for Hokum, a supernatural horror starring Adam Scott, which is in cinemas this May, as is Patriot, a spy thriller directed by Michel Snyderian, music by Sushin Shayan. This is the theme from Patriot.

we're listening to the theme music from Patriot, a spy thriller in cinemas this May. Iron Maiden, Burning Ambition, directed by Malcolm Renville, documents the 50-year history of the band. Let's have a listen to Iron Maiden, Run to the Hills.

Iron Maiden, Burning Ambition, in cinemas this May. Billie Eilish, Hit Me Hard and Soft, directed and produced by James Cameron with Billie Eilish, featuring music from the singer's recent headlining tour in Manchester. This is the intro.

Billie Eilish, Cairo. Billie Eilish, Hit Me Hard and Soft in cinemas this May. Top Gun gets a 40th anniversary release in May, starring Tom Cruise, directed by Tony Scott, soundtrack by Harold Faltermeyer. The soundtrack also includes this inescapable tune.

Take My Breath Away, Berlin, from the soundtrack Top Gun, back in cinemas this May. Shrek gets a 25th anniversary release, directed by Andrew Adamson and Vicky Jensen, featuring this track on the soundtrack.

Bad Reputation, Joan Jett and the Blackhearts on the soundtrack of Shrek, getting a 25th anniversary re-release this May. The Christophers is a dark comedy directed by Steven Soderbergh, starring Ian McKellen and Michaela Coel. Music by David Holmes. This is Rodney Yates by David Holmes.

Normal is an action crime thriller directed by Ben Wheatley, starring Henry Winkler and Lena Hadley. Music is by Harry Gregson-Williams and Ryder Morbert. This is Ryder McNair, I should say. This is from Normal. This is music by Harry Gregson-Williams and Ryder McNair.

Music by Harry Gregson Williams and Ryder McNair from the movie Normal in cinemas this May.

Finding Emily is a romantic comedy directed by Alicia MacDonald, starring Aguri Rice, Spike Fern and Minnie Driver. 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

The track is by D'Angelo Lady, and it is featured on the movie Space Jam, which gets a 30th anniversary release, stars Michael Jordan.

Legally Blonde gets a 25th anniversary. Lots of anniversary releases this May. 25th anniversary, Legally Blonde. Directed by Robert Luktic, starring Reese Witherspoon. Soundtrack by Rolf Kent, and the soundtrack also features a plethora of bangers, starting with this.

Perfect Day, a track from Hoku featured on the soundtrack of Legally Blonde, back in cinemas this May. Streaming this May, a documentary, Northern Soul Still Burning, which is the perfect opportunity to play for you a couple of fantastic Northern Soul bangers. 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Ah, Dean Taylor, There's a Ghost in My House.

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There's a ghost in my house. Northern Soul still burning. 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

0: 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I'm Ailey Packham, and we're all looking at permutations in association with Flowers Unlimited. Yes, that's right, last weekend's defeat at Newcastle gave Bournemouth and Brentford the chance to leapfrog us as we all look for European qualification. It's the Cherries who are currently in the box seat, and they travel to Fulham this weekend as we face Wolves. With three games left, there's still a lot to play for. In other news, Fabian Hurtsala is getting close to signing a contract extension, adding 3 years to his existing contract. And this weekend, the Seagulls head north to take on Liverpool in the FA Cup semi-final as they try to make it to Wembley for the final. Joining me today is, as ever, Alan Wares, and we are delighted to welcome back the one and only Andy Bass, and the ever awesome Vicky Rees. Hello, everybody.
1: Hi.
2: All right.
0: Oh, you all sound so thrilled to be here.
2: It's a bank holiday weekend. I mean, that's just been and gone. Yeah. Just exhausted.
0: It's true. This is very true. But at least we won't have any fire alarms going off today, which
2: that was annoying.
0: Which was good.
2: Just to explain that, I've got to explain it because we did actually have it on the show. And you could pick it up someone at the open market decided to give away free pizza, so there was a queue literally around the corner, but somewhere down the line it also hadn't put out proper ventilation, so it just meant the fire alarm was going off about every 5 minutes. Most annoying. I mean, it's nearly as annoying as someone parking a piano right outside the studio this week, as if there isn't a radio studio there.
0: Or the Lindy Hoppers, that was quite annoying. Anyway.
2: Oh, they're lovely too.
0: But I mean, Al, just to reiterate, we were doing the show live on Saturday as part of the Reverbathon. Now, obviously, the Reverbathon is the big fundraiser for Radio Reverb, and if you've missed out on donating, don't worry, you still can.
2: Yes, I mean, frankly, you can donate to Radio Reverb anytime you see fit. 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You're not getting that. So the bank details if you want to do a transfer. But if not, then if you want to keep it simple, just head to radioreverb.com and hit the donate button and follow the links through there, and anything you could donate will be absolutely fantastic. Thank you.
0: Yeah, absolutely. So, and whilst myself and Al were dealing with burning pizzas, Andy and Vicky, you headed to the north, and it sounds very much like it was a brilliant day out, ruined by 90 minutes of football.
3: Yeah, more or less. It was a great trip, and just a very bizarre game.
2: What was your mode of transport?
3: Well,
1: have you seen Planes, Trains and Automobiles?
3: Oh, that.
2: All right.
0: That's not a pillow.
3: We utilised trains, planes and buses were all used.
1: And an automobile.
3: And an automobile.
2: You didn't do one of those things of flying to Warsaw and then getting a flight to Newcastle because it was 10 quid or something, did you?
1: No. Just if we'd got the train on the day, we worked out that it would have been about 250 quid each. Sorry about the helicopter flying overhead. To fly up, to get the train up the day before and fly back on the day was about 50 quid each way. So it was a bargain. Although we did later, once we were on the train, we did find out why it was so cheap, because we've now concluded that I think they're called Lumo, are in fact the Ryanair of train companies.
2: It's not one of those where they've got converted buses and stuck them on a rail, is it?
1: It might as well have been.
0: Well, I mean, from what I can work out, you did actually discover a new wine. So it's not all bad.
1: We did, yes. We planned for the inevitable power failure delays by, lubricating the journey somewhat.
0: Well, I mean, the game itself then, guys. I mean, it's a game you shouldn't have really lost, Andy.
3: No, it's bizarre. It was a bizarre game. We were the we were the better team in it, but we didn't deserve to win it because we just made too many calamitous mistakes in front of both our goal and their goal. We actually played some really good football. I finally got round to looking at the highlights earlier today, and the misses were even worse than I remembered, and the mistakes were just as bad as I remembered. We let ourselves down, and so I think a Newcastle fan asked us after the game at the airport if he thought that we thought they deserved it, and I said, "Well, yeah, you did. You took your chances, you know. I can't say we deserved to win. We didn't."
0: Yeah, I mean, the fact that the chances that we gave them, Vicky, were that completely gift wrapped, though.
1: Yeah, and I think, Andy's right. I think, there was a big difference between that defeat and the sort of defeats we were having in that bad run earlier in the season. Everyone thinks back to that Palace game at home when we just looked utterly clueless. We looked terrified of losing. We weren't really doing anything other than knocking it around the back. And I think this was really different to that. We played some nice football. We were quite incisive when it came to getting it forward. We looked creative, but the final ball or the finish was just miles off. And unusually for us, the defence looked really weak. Players that are normally very reliable, like Van Hecke, like Boscagli in the last few games, they didn't have particularly effective games. And that's unusual. So it was frustrating because I don't particularly think Newcastle are a great side at the moment, certainly, but I think they probably just outmuscled us on the day.
0: Yeah, I mean, losing Vifa early on as well, Andy. I mean, it kind of disrupted the plan.
3: Yeah, I think that was probably a bigger blow than we realised at the time, to be honest, because we were getting exploited down both wings, throughout the rest of the game. We played particularly high up, and we were leaving space behind. And I don't know, Weaver just doesn't seem to have been caught out that much recently in that department. But it never hurt. It never helps when you have a key player leave the game so early. It was really unfortunate.
0: I mean, Matt's Vicky has been struggling a little bit of an injury. He's had it for the last couple of months, and they've been nursing him through training a little bit. So perhaps it's not a total surprise that he limped out so early.
1: To be fair, I wasn't aware of that. I didn't think performance-wise he did anything wrong in the short time he was on the pitch. And of the fullbacks there, to be fair, I thought it was probably one of Ferdy's less effective games, bearing in mind how completely consistent he's been lately. I didn't think, I think he had a tough time in that game, Ferdy, like most of them did. You could look at, obviously you could look at Bart with the mistake for the goal. I don't know where he was going with that one, but he was only ever going to concede a free kick and get booked, or we concede a goal, and unfortunately it was the goal. So there wasn't really anybody that stood out in that game, unless you count poor old Minte, who, unfortunately, and I like Minte, but he was playing the whole game like he was wearing clown shoes, unfortunately for him.
0: I mean, he does do that against Newcastle, though. I mean, don't forget he was at Newcastle, and basically as part of their
1: I have not
0: we're having all the money in the world, we're going to have to sell our players because we don't
1: But he's previously
0: tick the
1: done well
0: boxes.
1: against them, whether by luck or judgment. He's previously, I think, he's scuffed a couple of goals or certainly some assists in games against them. So, they've probably had a little bit. There was the one where he scored, I think, at the Amex, and he didn't celebrate, and maybe in the cup game last season, he didn't really celebrate like he owed them something, which was really bizarre. But yeah, it was an unfortunate game. There was times when I think two or three times in a row he knocked it past the fullback, Andy. I think you remember that one, and like he was going to chase after the ball, but knocked it straight out of play, and then they all laughed, and then he did it again, and I think I did it a third time. I was like, oh God, it was. You almost felt sorry for him, and I think when the subs boards went up at one point, he was looking across like this is going to be me, and he stayed on. But it's just one of those days. I'm not angry about the defeat as such, because sometimes everyone has a bad day at the office, don't they? And I think most of them pick the same day to have it. So let's hope we can
0: But I mean,
2: Can I just pick up what you're saying about Minte there? And the thing I'd say about him is that, yeah, we all love him. He's got plenty of spirit about him, and there's plenty of talent and plenty of skill. But unlike someone, let's say, Pascal Gross or Jack Hinshelwood, it doesn't come across as someone who's got what I would say a football brain. And by that, I don't mean it's full of air and you can bounce it around. What I mean is that those you know, really good players, those that see 3, 4, 5 passes ahead. I mean, Hinshelwood, like I say, he's already got his UEFA B badge. He's kind of got an idea of the tactics and the things going on around him, whereas Minte sort of, In almost all the time he's been with us, is a kind of a head down player, you know, sort of one setting, which is dribble. Because sometimes, I mean, when he puts a really good cross in, it's unplayable. But then another cross will come in and it ends up in row Z. So, yeah, I love him to bits. And what you're describing there is kind of classic Minte. You know, you get frustrated with him and then he'll do something absolutely magic, which in this instance was to balloon the ball over the bar.
0: Oh, that miss was bad. That was really bad.
1: Unfortunately,
0: I mean, we've seen him do this before. I mean, that game at Southampton last season where he completely Devon locked it at one point. And, like, it was just, you know, he has these games where he just can't hit, like, well, he just can't hit the target, basically.
2: But like a lot of players, there's certainly a lot of our creative players, they're ones who are better when they come on as substitutes. It's bizarre.
0: Mm. Okay, but we did have a lot of chances before Newcastle opened the scoring, and one of the best ones fell to Jack Hinshelwood, which was a wonderful ball from Karu Mutoma. But do you think he should have done better? I mean, it was a good save.
2: Should have scored, yes, yes. I mean, again, I mean, I've just praised Jack Hinshelwood for having a football brain, but what he's clearly not. And as much as he's as versatile as he is, he's not a natural-born goal scorer. I think it's one of those things he's got to learn. You'd like to think that most of the others, certainly Danny Welbeck, and, you know, when he comes back to playing for us, hopefully next season, Evan Ferguson and, you know, Kostoulas and what have you, that they would know exactly where to pick their spot. Whereas I think Hinshelwood, always seeming to be about half a pace off it, just stretched his foot and it was within Pope's reach. Frankly, he should have actually given Pope absolutely no chance because he was still only, 16 yards out, but he was just off balance. I think he did the right thing by taking it first time, but yes, of course, he should have done a lot better.
0: Yeah. I mean, you say he's not a natural goal scorer, Al, but he did score arguably what could possibly be the goal of the season.
2: I mean, he knows how to, but what I mean is that when I say a natural goal scorer, he's someone who can bang them away more times than not.
0: And then, of course, Belabor hit the bar, which is just unlucky. It was, and then obviously they did open the scoring, and it was that rush of blood to the head from Bart, as Vicky correctly said, he went wandering into no man's land. I'm not quite sure what he was thinking. And actually, Murphy did well to actually get back up on his feet because he could have quite easily stayed down. And Bart could have been in. Well, you reckon it would have been a yellow card. I think you're right because there was a covering defender. But, you know, he did clean him out completely, but nowhere near the ball.
1: Yeah, well, I think it was a yellow all day for me. But actually, once they scored, he didn't even get the yellow. So he was off the hook a little bit there, but yeah, the guy would have only been going towards the touchline. He was quite way wide, so I didn't see it as a goal scoring opportunity in the traditional sense. But yeah, he's dropped it there, isn't he? But I'm struggling to think of any other saves he made in the game, which probably tells you, you know, enough about Newcastle. There wasn't a lot going on, was there, Andy?
3: No, Bart made one good save from close range. I think the commentator on the Albion website gave him a bit too much credit because it kind of like kicked it straight at him, but he sort of cleared it. But yeah, there was really no reason for Bart to go out for that ball because there were defenders. Yeah, Buscaglia was behind, so the chances are Murphy was going to get the cross in. But there were defenders there, and if he was there, then they should have been would have had a chance to cope with it. And it just seemed really reckless to me. It was a very, very poor decision.
2: The only thing I would have said
3: is it was quite disappointing, to be honest.
2: The only thing I would have said is if he has made his mind up to do that and realised he isn't going to get the ball, then he'd have been oddly enough better off clattering the fella because he'd have got his yellow card. It wouldn't have been a red. But I mean, when I say clattering, I mean in a way that he really isn't going to get up and get the ball.
3: He actually didn't touch him.
2: I didn't think he did.
3: What he did was he put him off. Murphy took evasive action, and to his credit, he got up and put in a really good cross. So I think you've got to give Murphy some credit for that. That was actually a good bit of skill by him.
2: Yeah, I mean, like I say, if you're going to come out and actually then try and get it and realise you can't, like I say, it's cynical. And it was not, like I say, you're right, Vicky, it was never going to be a red card offence unless it was really violent, but it was certainly not a dog so, because he was miles wide and, you know, he was actually outside the penalty area. Mm. I mean, that's the other thing is that by the time he arrived there, they were outside the area. So it's not as though, I mean, clattering the fella would have been probably the least worst option.
0: Yeah. Okay, well, Newcastle did make it 2-0 shortly after that, and Dan Byrne made a mockery of the no celebration by celebrating. I don't think anyone can blame him too much, can you?
2: Vicky, can you get your head around this whole no celebration thing?
1: No, but the thing is, he's a Newcastle player. He's Newcastle born and bred. Why wouldn't he? He scored against us before and celebrated anyway. So yeah. I didn't expect him not to. No.
0: But, I mean, it was a poor goal to concede. It was the zonal marking thing again. I mean, they've clearly seen us at corners and the way that we operate. And it was just a really good training ground mood from Newcastle that took advantage of us.
1: I mean, that much credit. Dan Byrne's 6'7", and they put the corner on his head. That doesn't.
0: Are you saying that he's tall?
1: Yes, to me.
0: He's not tall. Nobody's never ever mentioned this before, ever in the world, ever.
1: No.
2: No, it's just a run he made from the back post to the front. The person closest to him was Henshaw, who, even if he was trying to get inside his shirt at the same time, wouldn't have been able to jump high enough to get to it. It was just, I mean, it's just one of those times where, and let's face it, how many times have we been frustrated with Albion corners? Well, it was actually a perfectly executed corner and a perfectly executed run across them. If Dunk would have been marking him, then I think he'd have struggled to get there. So, yeah, I think, again, I mean, it's so easy to say, oh, it was poorly done because he was unmarked. It's because he's huge. I mean, as Vicky said, because he's huge. That's what he's there for. They have that advantage. Yeah. You know, sadly, Brighton didn't take advantage of that when he was playing for us enough, on account of the fact that sometimes a lot of our corner taking is terrible.
0: And it has been for quite some time. But actually, you mentioned Lewis Dunk there. Obviously, he's not got his place back immediately like he has done previously. Obviously, there was some lacklustre performances from our defenders in this game. Do you think Dunk comes back in next week now?
3: Yeah, I think he does. Unfortunately for Olivier, he didn't look that great on Saturday.
2: What concerned you?
3: Well, for ironically, I mean, this applies to Dunk as well, but his complete lack of pace when chasing back for the first goal, he was massively caught out. And I just think, you know, he's been rewarded with good performances, but I think we might see Lewis play against Wolves just to ease him back in. But I would have to say, I'm not singling out Olivier. I didn't think JP had a good game either. And I thought his collapse for their third, admittedly, it was at the end of, you know, right at the end of the game. He was probably knackered, but again, I crumpled into a heap. He could have done better with a Sula for the first goal as well. He didn't time his jump well. He went a bit late, so Sula was basically going to have a free header for that first goal. So all in all, it was just an uncharacteristically ragged performance from the centre halves.
2: I've got to be honest with you, though, Andy. Don't forget, if you go back to the Spurs game, Van Hecker dropped a couple of dropsies as well, didn't he?
3: Yes, he did. I was particularly critical of Van Hecker after the Spurs game. I thought he had a poor game. But,
1: Sorry, carry on, Andy.
2: No, go on, Vicky, go on.
1: No, I was just going to say, when you're talking about Dunk, just going on from what Andy's just said there, we're talking about Dunk and just playing devil's advocate there based on recent performances. You know, you could make an argument that it should be Van Hecker that gets dropped, not Paskagli, but
3: yeah, you could.
0: You definitely could make that argument.
3: You could make that argument.
2: Perhaps it's the likes of Van. perhaps Van Hecker needs Dunk alongside him just to pep himself up a bit. Who knows? I mean, there's one thing about a poor performance, but, you know, it's also about sort of the partner, the leader that you've had. You know, as much as we're saying Van Hecker, if he stays, could be a future Brighton captain, et cetera, et cetera. Is he a natural-born leader if he doesn't have the likes of Dunk next to him?
3: I mean, really, just like, I mean, looking at the stats, you know, Newcastle made 44 clearances in that game. We only had to make 18 clearances. They only had two corners, which they scored from one. You know, they only passed the ball 237 times compared to our 506.
0: 67% possession.
3: It's like they had plenty of shots on target. Really, they did have six shots on target, but none of them really threatened the goal in the way that, you know, Kostulis and Hinshelwood forced Pope into two very good saves.
0: Yeah,
3: the one from Kostulis in particular was really good because he wellied that overhead kick.
0: But should Kostulis have had that chance? Because I mean, Chow basically was playing basketball. It was handball. It was a penalty from Gracie Sharp.
2: I didn't think so.
3: I don't know. I think it was too close. I think.
2: I mean, it was really
3: obviously
0: his arm was in an unnatural position. It's a penalty.
2: He was trying to get it out of the way. If anything, he was trying to get out of the way. You could see it was almost behind him. No, I wouldn't have gone for that one myself.
3: No, I agree. I didn't think it was handball. I just think you just don't have too much chance to react in that circumstance. But, you know, I've seen them given
0: because the handball
3: rule is basically the referee and VAR saying, well, whatever you want, Cap, you know, fill your boots. Be creative with your decision making.
2: Yeah, looking at you, Bournemouth against Palace.
0: Yeah, there's a few bizarre ones this week. But like, I mean, we did play some liquid football in this game, and there was, you know, and this is something we've seen over the last few weeks that our quick passing has been absolutely a delight to watch. And there was one particular move, obviously, in this game which resulted in that goal. I mean, I can't remember scoring a goal like that since the one at Stoke.
2: I'm thinking in terms of the João Pedro one against Marseille. That's what it reminded me of. Anyone?
1: Well, yeah, from where we were in the away end, you could hardly see it anyway. So I've seen it very briefly on Instagram. I think I haven't bothered watching Match of the Day. Sorry, I should have done that before I did it.
0: They didn't mention it on Match of the Day at all.
2: No, they did show it. Believe me, everyone, they did show it. No, it was.
0: Oh, they showed it, but they didn't discuss it.
2: No, that's fine. It's about how good Newcastle were at closing Brighton down.
0: Yeah, that was it. That was absolutely it.
2: Yeah, you could tell that by the number of shots we had.
3: Yeah.
2: And the number of saves Pope had to make. No, it was just that sort of nature of enterprise. It's almost overdoing it. And yet, you know, and actually, to be fair, Hinshelwood's, as much as I said, he's not a natural-born one. The way he took it was actually really, really good. I just want to see him do that every time. And if he did, if he's going to be playing in that position next season, and with the bare minimum that any fan would want is just improvement on the previous season, if he learns how to finish better, I mean, he's destined for double figures next season. You know, at the rate we're going here, it's not going to be one of my predictions because, I'll say, he could end up playing right back again. But, you know, I think he's done okay in the position he's playing. It's just, I'll say, he sees the goal and when he looks up, he realises the goal's tiny. Or he thinks the goal's tiny, and he hurries and scuffs his shot. But, you know, there's certainly something there.
3: What he does do is get into good positions that other people don't. And I would say, another stalwart that I might have a little minor go at. I thought Danny had a very poor game as well. He wasn't really in good positions to score. And when we had that opportunity to bring it back to 2-1 where the ball rebounded off Hinch and hit the crossbar hit the post rather. It's just like, so it's like probably when I realized the game is over with that bit of luck. But Danny was actually moving away from the goal when Hinch was like running in, and so there was no chance of anyone getting there for the rebound. I just think a little bit more awareness in that situation. Yeah, I'm kind of like, I am nitpicking here, but
2: are you talking about the time when Pope belted it against Hinch?
3: Yeah, Pope belted it against Hinch and it hit the post, and then, but there was no one to follow up.
2: I think that is slight nitpicking on account of the fact that because you're expecting Pope to belt it up the pitch, then you don't want Danny sort of right on top on the 6 yard line, because you know then he's way out of position. I mean, it's just I think that's unlucky. I mean, clearly it was unlucky. It was just, yeah, when your luck's in, your luck's in. When it's not, then sorry, might as well go home, and you've come a bloody long way for it. But I think that's harsh. But having said that, I take your point that generally there are games when Welbeck is just like, you know, that someone's gone herring down the line, crossing across the 6 yard box, and let's face it, he is a good sniffer. Where the bloody hell are you?
3: It was unlucky not to get on the end of I think it was a Pascal cross, which also eluded Van Hecker.
4: JP at the far post.
3: I think some of our players didn't do themselves any justice, but we did create a lot of chances. We were the better team, but I think we kind of got what we deserved out of the game, which was like,
2: and that's not nothing. Necessarily for the effort. It's more to do with the fact of you've got to defend well, attack well. Apart from that, you know, the basics, in other words.
4: Yeah. Take your chances, you win the game. Simple as that. And it's like, you know, I mean, I think that if Minte takes that chance at the end, that makes it 2-2. I think we might have actually gone on to win it, possibly.
3: Yeah, maybe.
4: But it was when you're chasing the game, that's what happens. And, you know, it was their third goal was very much against the run of play. But we move on. I mean, it's just a shame that the other results, with obviously Brentford and Bournemouth both winning, so they're now in the boxing. We'll come to that in a bit. But just before we move on for this, I mean, obviously that Hinch goal was just so, I'm just purring over it. Mm-hmm. I mean, the goal of the season compilation this year, and the competition for it, it's wide open. I can't call it.
2: Well, don't then.
4: But I mean,
2: and AD, it's not only down to you.
4: Well, we've got our own competition, haven't we? But it's like, you know, the Kostoulis overhead kick, Mitoma trying to retain it. Actually, he did win the match of the day, goal of the month competition for that goal at Spurs. So that's something.
3: Oh, fantastic.
4: So he's in the running to retain his trophy.
2: I'd have just found it funny if he'd have knocked that chance in against the beginning of the game against Chelsea. Where you then get to realise that Chelsea really weren't paying attention to what had happened the previous Saturday, and that won goal of the month.
4: Yeah, that was a really good save from Sanchez. Though we're going to give him some credit. Okay, you are listening to the Albion Roar here on Radio Reverb 97.2 FM, online at RadioReverb.com, on DAB, and of course on our podcast. This show is brought to you in association with Flowers Unlimited, Alan.
2: Oh, was it? Oh, yes, so it is. So it is indeed. So if you head over to 175 to 177 Portland Road, Hove, you will find a nicely wide shop called Flowers Unlimited. They are very good enough to sponsor the Albion Roar. They will be selling you, if you so desire them, bunches of flowers, bouquets of flowers, those that say thank you, those that say happy birthday, those that say happy anniversary, those that say get stuffed, and all points in between. There you can also get your gift cards there, boxes of chocolate, champagne, and any gifts for those loved ones or someone else's loved ones, should you be that way inclined. You can also get their stuff online, www.flowersunlimitedbrighton.co.uk. Or like I say, just head to 175 to 177 Portland Road in Hove. And if you do wish to purchase their products, then just do tell them that you're an Albion season ticket holder, because it'll then get you a 20% discount, which is actually very nice indeed. So thanks indeed to Dave Costa at Flowers Unlimited for sponsoring the Albion Roar.
5: I'm Dean Gallagher of Brighton, Hove and District Samaritans. 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Let's kick off the conversation.
4: Absolutely. Okay, so we did touch on this on the show last week, but we just want to like get your viewpoints on it, Vicky and Andy. It's a big week for the women's team with the FA Cup semi-final coming up this weekend, and obviously the big news of with the stadium announcement for them. It's just moved on so quickly, hasn't it, Andy?
3: Well, I don't think it's moved on quickly.
2: Not really, no.
3: No, I think it's moved on quite slowly. But it is tremendous news. It's just really exciting. I think the real launch pad for the Albion women's team and women's football in Sussex. It's really exciting. And it's nice that the Albion, once again, are sort of like leading the way in sort of, you know, progressive matters, basically. Absolutely amazing. I can't wait till they start building it. I can't wait to go and see the She-Girls in there.
2: The irony is they have to ask Lewis District Council.
3: Well, good luck, Lewis, stopping that.
2: No, I mean, Vicky, I mean, obviously this is sort of huge news. It's gained a lot of traction. It's got a lot of people upset because they're trolls and idiots. But when you first heard it, I mean, obviously we knew the news was coming, but when you saw what the project was and how it was happening and what were your thoughts? And obviously with, you know, the time that's passed, how do you feel about the whole project?
1: I think, like Andy said, you know, it's an indication of the kind of wider strategy of the club, that they, you know, that they are thinking about everyone involved and not just viewing the women's team as something that they have to kind of humour, which is the case with some clubs. You know, you can look at much bigger clubs than us and their
4: Man United
1: women's team. Well, I wouldn't have said it, Aidy, but you obviously just have. we'll just kind of humour the women's team, but we won't give them too much. But actually, you know, there's a lot of different sort of arguments for it, but you know, you are demonstrating to the female players of now and the future female players that this is a club that really values what they can bring to the club. And if people, you know, in any organization, if you demonstrate to your employees that you value them, then they're going to produce better things. And I think, you know, for players, you know, we've got Frank Kirby at the moment, but I'm not suggesting we're suddenly going to go out and sign, you know, Elatoun and Alessia Russo and people like that. But further down the line, you know, there is an element of people going, well, do you know what? Some of these other clubs, they're not really very supportive. And actually, you know, Brighton, that is the case. I've also seen, you know, numerous sort of comments from people with daughters who have started to play and they're really excited about it. People who may not follow the men's team, but who have seen what Brighton and Hove Albion are doing. And that's a fantastic thing. I think, you know, there's been all of the whys. Why do they need this? And why do they need that? You know, the same people who in some cases have said previously, why do they need to play at the Amex? Why can't they just play at Crawley? And now we've talked about this new build. They're going, well, why can't they just play at the Amex? And they just don't get why it's not suitable. And actually having, you know, 10,000 people in that new stadium is going to be so much more productive for those players than having, you know, one stand of the Amex open with 6,000 people in there. And, you know, I think there's just an awful lot to be gained from it and not very much to lose.
2: Oh, I totally agree. I mean, it's another sort of an £80 million investment from Tony Bloom. He's thrown that another sort of big wedge on the table. Hopefully, I think somewhere down the line he's looking for funding and from public bodies that you can get. But yeah, the whole notion that of people querying it is basically they'll create, it's almost like they'll fabricate a notion as to, you know, their own incomplete logic, shall we say, and then ask a question on the back of the assumption that their logic is correct. Whereas the likes of us, now admittedly we do keep our ear to the ground, we like to know what the Albion's thinking is. and then we'll at least you know, we'll comment on that. It's not the commenting on what we as fans are thinking, it's commenting on what the club are thinking and what it means to us. Because in the great scheme of things, I am going to say this, maybe controversial, but I'd like to think that the club actually do look after its fans to a given extent. There are many who say, oh, they're just there to make money. Well, your point is, if you don't make money, you're not going to get the players in you want. We're not going to have the success, etc., etc. Something has to give. Oh, then you're just corporate stuff. Well, okay, so someone else is paying for it rather than you. So each argument falls down by the time you've got to the end of the question. And I think the Albion can see through that, know the logic, understand it. And as Vicky's just pointed out, there's those who have said, you know, their girls are supporting Chelsea or Arsenal, whoever it might be, and they see what the Albion are doing and almost overnight switch allegiances. And as much as you're saying, we're not necessarily going to go and buy Ella Toon and Alicia Russo or whoever it might be, but we do now have a better chance of getting them should we want them.
4: But don't forget that Alessio Russo did actually used to play for us.
2: Well, I mean, get her back then, yeah.
4: But it's like, but I mean, it is, I just think it's a massive statement of intent, though, because, I mean, obviously this is going to be only the third purpose-built stadium for women athletes. And it, you know, it sends out a message, you know, it's going to be the first one in Europe. You know, Real Madrid don't have one, Barcelona don't have one. Wolfsburg, who you know, these massive clubs in the women's game, they don't have their own stadium.
2: Would you
4: purpose built for them?
2: Would you have actually thought about Kansas being your first city, though?
4: Yeah,
1: but I think it's also different to those US teams as well, because they're kind of their own entity, aren't they? Whereas, you know, in the US, the women's teams are generally not linked to the men's teams.
4: Mm-hmm.
1: They're
4: no.
1: their own clubs in their own right. So, whereas in Europe, you know. With the exception of the London, whatever they're called these days, London City Lionesses, virtually every club is affiliated to a men's club or a traditionally men's club, let's say, in this respect. So actually, in that sense, it is completely different to anything else because, yeah, why wouldn't Kansas City have one? Because they don't play at the men's stadium because they're not the same club as the men's. So,
4: yeah.
2: I mean, we had this nonsense with you know, Birmingham City fans on online saying, "Oh, we'll get one as part of their sports city." And I think, yes, they are getting a women's stadium, but it's not a bespoke, purpose built one. It's a stadium in which the women can play, but it also means that there'll be sort of smaller, local size to play. I mean, the interesting point the club is saying that about the men's academy side playing there, which is actually, I think, a really good thing. I mean, you can watch the academy side plan. I was watching them admittedly on YouTube last night. They beat West Ham 3-0. Very good performance. But it's getting out to Lance and getting to a place that doesn't actively encourage you to go there. You can go and watch an academy game. You can watch an under-21s game, and it's free. And all you have to do is ask the club or apply to the club, and the first 50 or 100, whatever it is, get to go there. But the notion of going to the Amex, and incidentally, for all the other people with the twisted logic, no, the men's and the women's side won't be playing at the same time.
4: That's a bit of a mess.
1: I think as well, the other thing I think is that people sometimes miss that yes, there is a bit of crossover. There are, of course, people who watch the men every week who go to the women, watch the women every week or as much as they can. But there is a bit of crossover, but there is also a completely separate audience for the women's team, you know, especially in someone like Brighton and Hove. And there are, you know, I know people, I've got friends who go and watch the women who've never watched the men. And they do it because it's a social thing, because it's what their friends and family do. It's a different atmosphere. And whilst we all enjoy the atmosphere at men's games, mostly, you know, that they enjoy, they've never had that. And their first experience of watching football has been watching the women, and they really enjoy that. So I think, you know, this should actually generate a real kind of sense of ownership from those kind of people. And it will get more people in, especially from the city of Brighton and Hove and the near surrounds, rather than, you know, if you live in Brighton and you kind of like football and want to try it, but can you be asked to get in a car and drive to Crawley to sit in their quite crap stadium? I would suggest, the evidence suggests that clearly that isn't generally the case. So, you know, I've never really bothered, but I would definitely be interested in going watching them at the Wamex.
2: Is that what you're calling it?
4: I see what you did there.
2: Is that the Wamex?
4: I mean, it's very exciting. It's obviously a story which we're going to be following. And I mean, it's going to be opening.
2: Can I just ask? I mean, I think I know the answer here. I think I'm pushing an open door here. 1, 2, 3, 4. Are we all going to go when it opens?
4: For sure.
3: Yeah.
4: Yes.
2: Yeah. No, I mean, it's good fun. I'm going to the Albion against Spurs women's game Saturday week. Looking forward to it. Yes, it's at the Amex, and Vicky's point is absolutely right. Yeah, there's going to be 3,000-5,000 people there, and it's not conducive to a great atmosphere. But if you've got even if you've got the same 5,000 in a 10,000 atmosphere in a 10,000 stadium, then everything changes.
4: Okay.
2: And the other thing is that Vicky is right. It is a different crowd. It is a different atmosphere. It's a different. You have to just forget the whole notion of comparing men's football against women's football. It has no value to do so. It is a different beast. The fact that is yes, they're football clubs or they're football teams, and they play under one banner, one badge. That's great. So what is it about so many people that think that this should be for men only? It doesn't scan. And it's almost as if I'm not, because I think, again, I'm pushing an open door, but there's a side of me that wants to go just to stick two fingers up at those who say, you know, women don't have a place here.
4: Okay. Well, good luck to the girls this weekend. They're in the cup semi-final. At St Helens, which is a ground I don't think has been on the telly since the 1980s on grandstand, I don't think. But it's against Liverpool. It's a 12:15 kickoff, and it's live on Channel 4. So hopefully we're going to watch those girls get themselves to Wembley, which would be absolutely amazing. Absolutely amazing. But, okay.
2: Sorry, just one quick thing. And let's face it, who's the other two semi-finalists? Chelsea and Man City. Yeah. Teams that we've beaten not that long ago. So, I mean, is this a dangerous thing? Dare we hope? I mean, if you go 3-4 years back and we'd sort of mossed our way to the semi-final, you think, oh, you know, we've done well here. That looks really good. I think we've got... No, I'm not going to say it. No, because it'll jinx it. I'm not going to say it.
4: It's a good chance. Okay, well, in the news this week, it hasn't yet been signed, sealed and delivered, but it will be, and that's Fabian Hertzler extending his stay with us, which is, when you look back to the reaction after that Palace game, it's a massive... I mean, the fact that we've seen the performance improve dramatically over the last few weeks anyway, it's a massive feather in his cap, isn't it, Andy?
3: Yeah, well, and he's fully deserved it, and I'm glad that they appear to have sorted it out, which means that we can go into the summer knowing exactly who's in charge, and with as minimum disruption as possible. I saw that game against Palace as well. I realised how utterly awful it was, and I vented my spleen on a. elsewhere where broadcasting rules permit the
2: where you collapse into the Anglo-Saxon vernacular a bit better.
3: Yeah, but for me, Hertz has always looked like a decent manager. I think he's got an unusual style of play, but I think it is distinctive, and is distinctively his. He's also quite pragmatic. He's quite happy to sort of change and adjust it. It's not my way or the highway with him. He will make adjustments to, you know, make the best use of the players at his disposal. He's not sort of like a total ideologue in that way. Also, I recognise that he's basically come to us from the German second division, and whilst he was successful there, the Premier League is completely different. It's a much higher standard. And when you think that he's come from, like, you know, a lower standard of football, he has adapted very, very quickly to it.
4: Yeah.
3: I think he's learning on the job, isn't he? Yeah, he's learning on the job, but he's clearly paying attention and doing his homework. There's still three games left to go, but there's potential for us to get European football next season, and that will be quite simply astonishing, especially when we endured a bad run, which was more bad luck than bad performances. The Palace game was a bad performance, and I'm not sugarcoating that at all. It was awful, but But the other games, there was, you know, elements of misfortune in there, not taking chances, just
2: VAR.
3: Yeah, all that sort of stuff. You know, there was mitigating circumstances to it. But mentally, he held that squad together really tough, and he's dragged them out of it.
4: Yeah.
3: And he's been consistent in his messaging to the players. He's, you know, it's annoying if you're an employee being told to work hard all the time and saying, like, if you do this, then, you know, good things will happen. But he says that to them, and then they do put the work in, and then the success does come. And he's basically saying, see, I told you if you did that, we'd win. Yeah. And you know, we've been doing that more often than not. Lately.
4: Yeah, and Vicky, I mean, he's also had to deal with the fact that we've had quite a lot of players that have been seriously out of form over periods this season. I mean, like Georgie for it is a classic example. Belaba, another one who we know that there's a brilliant player there, but their performances have just haven't quite been there. So he's managed to turn that round, and we're actually seeing that. The performances are getting better from these players, and he was talking about this, about the fact that, yeah, Georgie was having a bad time, and we had to work with him and get his mentality back up again. So I mean, that's the job you don't necessarily see when you're sitting in the stands, isn't it?
1: Yeah, I mean, it's what you hope any good manager would do, and I agree with Andy that, you know, we can be incredibly black and white when we talk about football, and there is generally a massive culture of short-termism across the game. And the same applies to any club, doesn't it? That as soon as you lose two or three games, people are, or maybe three or four, but probably two if you're Chelsea, but, you know, or Watford. You lose a few games, then suddenly, oh, he's lost the dressing room, based on absolutely nothing. And you know, it's one of the most cliched, rubbish things ever, I think, losing the dressing room. But, you know, I agree. I think we weren't in that run we had earlier in the season, with the obvious exception of Palace at home. We generally, it's a real case of fine margins. And we were not too bad, but just not getting the run of the rub of the green. Likewise, even in the run where we had sort of five or six wins out of seven, some of those performances weren't spectacular. Burnley away was very workmanlike, job done. You know, even Brentford away was pretty clinical, but not spectacular. It wasn't exactly, you know, so I think ironically in that game at Newcastle at the weekend, we probably played some of the better football than we have in some of the other games, and we've come out of it with nothing. But I think, you know, like you said, Hertzler is learning on the job, as we all do. I think you look at some of the clubs in the Premier League and how quickly they get through managers, and you look at the clubs that are actually doing all right and maybe exceeding expectations, they're the ones that have sort of had that exercised a bit of stability. Everton have had bad runs. They've stuck with Moyes. Brentford had a quite poor run at one stage, and they stuck, you know, there was no suggestion they'd sack Andrews. You know, and even when Thomas Frank first joined Brentford, I think they lost 9 out of his first 10 games. But there was never any question that they were going to get rid of him because they were looking at the quality of performances. So I think, you know, with Hertz there, he's demonstrated what he can do. If we give him the chance to show that experience next season,
4: yeah,
1: it should be good. And off, you know, to look at it the other way, if someone does come in for him over the summer, we're getting more money for him now. So it's hopefully a win-win.
2: I mean, you're saying at the top of this, AD, about sort of a whole run of bad performances. I don't recall a run of bad performances. The fact that both Vicky and Andy, and yourself at times as well, but have only zeroed in on one bad performance. I mean, let's talk about, you know, this calendar
4: year. There was a few, Al.
2: No, there weren't. No, not this year. Not this calendar year. I mean, it was part of that run. There weren't bad performances. Like I say, there's the Fulham game, the Everton game, Bournemouth game. We talk about this a lot. They weren't bad performances per se. And those, that, as Vicky said, those games that we did win after that bad run weren't necessarily measurably better in terms of performance. It's just we got either the rub of the green, or we got, you know, we didn't concede in the last minute, or those kind of things. Because it's not as though we thrashed anyone. A lot of those wins were, you know, 2-1. There weren't a series of bad performances. It's it was a bad run of results that culminated in a really bad performance against Palace, and of course one just sort of the momentum just boosted up on that. And then there's the notion of some of the fans booing you, getting sacked in the morning. Oh my God, isn't this different? I remember talking to a football journalist up at Spurs a couple of weeks ago about how, you know, Hertzler's turned it round, and, you know, because it looked like he was on his way out. And I'm thinking, Well, if we understand Tony Bloom's and Paul Barber's mindset, there's absolutely no way Hertzler was going at that point, even then, because it completely upsets Barber's and Bloom's plans.
1: But you they know, judge all clubs by the media find it really easy to judge all clubs by the same standards. So, yes. You know, if we lose a game, they will assume that we'll have our fans will have the same reaction as, for example, Chelsea's fans. You know, that's how simplistic the view is of football from some of these, you know, the sort of top in inverted commas journalists.
2: Yeah, no, it's exactly that. I mean, we've had this so many times. I mean, Graham Potter, I remember, lost six in a row, and then his next game he beat Man U 4-0, and everything was rosy in the garden again. And again, Vicky's point about short termism, and you know, it's almost. It's something I've noticed even more so in the last couple of years, is if there is a home defeat, i.e. an away win, automatically, not necessarily entire chorus, but automatically there are boos, as if a home game is supposed to automatically get a win, and therefore if you've lost, your team's rubbish, and so on. I mean, I've heard it where we've lost the game at home, and it was a tight game. Forget the Palace thing, but you know, it's either we're 1-0 down at half time and some are booing. You think, is this the nature of your mindset, where you're always like this, or do you just feel empowered to do so because now that we're a quote top 10 side, that we have to have this level of entitlement? The notion of it, I mean, Bloom and Barber, let's face it, this football club, in terms of hiring and firing players and staff and what have you, is not a democracy. So even if the fans are demanding XYZ, Bloom and Barber will do what's right for the club. And if that means fans are going to vote with their feet, that's another matter entirely. It's about what they want to get out of the playing staff. Once upon a time, it was solely on the number of bums on seats. Now it doesn't work necessarily like that. It's about how a plan is going. Yeah. And again, sometimes there is an opportunity, you know,

0: the weekend. They've both got a tougher run than us, I think.
1: Have they got to play each other?
0: No, there's no six-pointers in there.
2: Bournemouth have got Fulham away at the weekend, which I would argue at this stage of the season, Fulham away is not a hard fixture unless you're us, obviously.
0: Yeah, but I mean, Bournemouth, Fulham away, City Fulham at home, away. Forest away is the last three games, and Brentford have got City away, Palace at home, and Liverpool away.
2: Well, I think, you know, Brentford away to Man City, they could easily throw a spanner in the works, a bit like Everton did the other day for Man City. I mean, I would suggest that Palace at this stage of the season is going to be a fairly easy game for Brentford, looking at how they turned up at Bournemouth the other day, or didn't turn up at Bournemouth. They're on the beach, aren't they? They know they're not going anywhere apart from to the Johnson's Paint Europa Trophy final. So, I don't know what their last game was, but Bournemouth looked to me to have a fairly comfortable run in there.
1: Well, ours isn't too horrific, is it?
2: No, but they're in the driving seat, aren't they, with their position in the league?
1: Yeah, absolutely. And anyone can throw a spanner in anywhere. Like I say, as much as you expect them to turn Fulham over, then Fulham will throw a spanner in works, and that's just the nature of how this...
2: Brentford do have a decent record at the Etihad, though, don't they? I'm sure under Thomas Frank, they've turned over two seasons in a row.
1: Yeah.
0: Liverpool are still trying to... Well, they've pretty much secured their Champions League spot, I think.
1: I was told when... I was on the Anfield Wrap last week, and someone did actually nail it as to what our possibility of getting Champions League is. In other words, finishing sixth is that Villa have to win the Europa League and finish in fifth, and no other combination will work. I don't know how that is. If they finish in fourth and win it, we don't get it. It's something really bizarre and weird like that.
0: Yeah, it's a weird, but sixth would still get you Europa League in that case. But at the end of the day, We just want another European tour. Let's face it, we're desperate for it. But
1: let's face it, even though it was a short one, we had a nicer one than then up the road. Even if theirs does end up with some kind of silverware,
0: we've got it all to play for. I mean, the fact that there's still so much going on in this table at the moment, there's not too many dead rubbers at this stage of the season, which there normally is by now. But so, you know, and obviously, Villa have got a claw back that goal they conceded in the first leg. They're at the home of Villa Park on Thursday, so hopefully they'll overturn Forest and get themselves to the final, and then it's still all to play for, isn't it?
3: It's all to play for. We've got three games which we're capable of winning. I mean, basically, we've just got to concentrate on that, let the chips fall where they may in the other games. But if we win all three, I think we'll at least get seventh spot, which could mean conference football, or we could get sixth, which would be Europa League. The Champions League thing requires quite a few things to happen, which are not, you know, totally implausible. But yeah, who knows? I mean, games are weird at this end of the season, at this time in the season, so we don't know. But let's, you know, we need to bounce back from Saturday's disappointment. We're normally quite good at doing that, and I do think, you know, Wolves, sadly, now that, you know, that ship has sunk, and I think they're all heading for the life rafts. So
1: I mean, the other thing is there are, because there's three, we're still three games out, there are so many permutations available. It's not worth working them out. And even if you did, there's nothing anyone can do about it apart from, you know, seeing what happens once the teams play their, you know, those nine respective games.
0: Yeah.
3: I mean, people have been talking and saying, you know, what competition do you want? Or do you think we should do, you know, I would rather this, that and the other. Basically, I want whatever our position merits, whether that is Champions League, courtesy of Villa, whether it's Europa League, in that we managed to finish in sixth on merit, or Conference League, if we finish seventh, or if we miss out, it will just be like, we will get what we deserve. We've got the opportunity to get these points at the end of the season. If we don't get them, we don't get them. If we do, then, you know, happy days.
0: Well, now, Andy. I mean, you're suggesting that you can get into competitions on merit. I mean, you know, I mean, sure. I mean, what happens if you win the FA Cup? I mean, surely you. Oh, hang on.
1: That's merit as well. It's just if you don't run your club well, then you get demerited.
0: Check your emails.

That's all I'm going to say. Check your emails. But that is it. That is all we have time for this week. So hopefully when we come back next week, we'll be talking about a six-star display against Wolves, as we've seen before. But until then, thank you so much to Vicky Rees. Thank you to Andy Bass. Thank you to Alan Wares. I've been Ailey Packham. This has been the Albion Roar on Radio Reverb, 97.2 FM. 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Thanks again. See you again next week. Bye.

0: dived into its mysteries, every clue told me a different story.
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0: Yes, yes. Hey ho, how you doing, Brighton? Hope you're in the groove. It's Ears Wide Open. Yeah, another fine selection of electronica, jazz business, a bit of Afrotronic business, a few re-edits, and even some drum and bass from 1972, if we're lucky. Yeah, that's right.
1: And the swinging feel.

Yeah, oh yeah, starting the show in a mellow zone. Liking that. Started with Ahmed Jamal and Swahili Land. Like that track. Knocked a couple of minutes off the beginning, just for your toleration. Sometimes the shows aren't long enough. That's the way it is. And then went into the one that you've just heard, Portrait of a Living Sky. She Spells Doom. A fantastic album out recently called When the Sun... Yeah, let me get it right. When There Is No Sun. Yeah. By various artists put together on the Omnisound label. Triple vinyl business. Yeah, excellent stuff. Ears wide open. If you like what you hear, go to Mixcloud. There's nearly 400 shows there for streaming. You can stream at your leisure 24/7. Let's go something brand new. Agile Experiments. Got a new album coming out called Havana. This track, Mysteries. Might have a couple more, actually, throughout the show. Really hooked on these guys. Dave DeRose.

yeah, nice little bit of Isaac Hayes, Hung Up on My Baby. Yeah, that's the Alkalino tweak up of that. And what do we have before that? We had Agile Experiments, brand new business off the Havana album, track called Mysteries. Yeah. Yeah, ears wide open, mixing the styles, that's the way I like it. Gonna dig back to something that was released 20 odd years ago. And I've just seen that they've Mark Mack, the album was called How About a Game of Chess, when he got let loose on the Chess label and was starting to mix them up and make some tracks. I loved it at the time. But then just after that, in 2006, they released a seminal album on BBE called Dirty Old Hip Hop. And there's BBE have just reissued a 20-year anniversary version of that. So if you be quick, you can get hold of that. But I'm going to dip back to the original album in 2005. This track, Simple Folk. There is a version of it on the Dirty Old Hip Hop album called It Simple. I think I prefer this one.

nice like that. That's a lovely little sound. Got that chess business going on. Mark Mack, Simple Folk. Yeah, now, as I suggested earlier, a bit of drum and bass from 1972. Yes, you heard me right. US Warren and the Genghis P. Check this out, see what you think of it. Yeah, definitely working for me.

mixing it up. Big shout to everyone that listens on Mixcloud. I like the live shows, but Raider Brad, good work, mate. Michael Spence, Eric Shazar, and Mr. Sean. Thank you, guys. Yeah, Ray, this one's for you.

Alright. This one dedicated to all the soul man them who are string up them songs. And to all the people them are chocomola. And love this song so much.

Yeah, enjoying that one. Nice little knees up. And while I've played that, let me remind you, we've got the Reverbathon, because Radio Reverb is voluntary. So we need good people to share the love and keep us on air. We have the Reverbathon at the studio in the open market all day on Saturday, May the 2nd. All live shows, all your favourite presenters, mixes, live sessions, all down here at the open market. So you can pop by, say hi on the Saturday the 2nd. But on the Sunday the 3rd of May, we are at the Hope and Ruin pub, where we have all live DJs making you jump around. Exactly. But if you like what you hear, you like Radio Reverb to be here still, please go to donate, keep us alive. Mention Ears Wide Open if you're going to donate via this show. 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All the information, the donate buttons are there. Much appreciated. Just keeping us alive. Any shekels you got, just chuck them our way. I tell you what, if you weren't hearing us, it would be silent, wouldn't it? Talking about silent, something brand new from the Tara Clerking Trio. Lovely new album coming out soon. The album's called Somewhere Good. This track called Silently, absolutely amazing. Get your lug holes around this one.

somewhere good. I'll check that out. Yeah, somewhere good. Yeah, get it right, Paul. You're listening to Ears Wide Open.

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From Paola, this is Ivory.

Paola, Ivory on the Brighton Beat with John Keenan. This is Matt O'Neill, No Will to Fly. 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

The sound of Matt O'Neill, No Will to Fly on the Brighton Beach with John Keenan. This is No Empire, Am I Real? You tell us.

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Ezra Collective, Yasmin Lacey, God Gave Me Feet for Dancing. 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

was sat up on the train, staring out the window at the rain. I heard this little lady must have felt the pain. Ask her mum if the blazing sun will ever shine again. I felt ashamed, feel the same, not a mother though. Nah, started to laugh, got a son involved. I mentioned the past like a running joke, and told it without all the rain, there's no sun in

Loyal Kana, Ottolenghi Loyal Kana will be in Glyne Place this summer for Love Supreme 2026. Check it out. This is Maze. We are one.

0: The sound of Maze on the Brighton Beat with John Keenan. We are one. Maze will be at Glen Place in Sussex this summer for Love Supreme Festival 2026. Broadcasting from the studio in the open market, where I'm delighted to say I am joined by Bella Emerson from Open Strings. Thanks for coming in.
1: Hello, John.
0: Welcome back. It's been a while. What's been going on?
1: It has. Well, I'm actually here in a different capacity. Usually when I come here, you very kindly let me tell you what Music for Connection are doing, and I could do that. However, this is a different thing that I've come to speak about today, which is reclaiming our focus. So for the last year, I've been training as a mindfulness teacher with a wonderful teacher called Christopher Titmus, and every month we've been having these calls to learn mindfulness practices and also how to share them with other people. And one of the things that things have really changed for me, John, you know, there's a lot more sort of space and clarity. I'm no means an expert in mindfulness, but I've got these new tools and techniques. And what I really love about this version of mindfulness as well is that obviously mindfulness, for anybody who knows anything about it, gives us great benefits as individuals. So insights, reflections, also tools to be in the moment, which is very regulating for the nervous system, ways to deal with stress. But this also this additional layer, which is really meaningful to me, which is about how that knocks, that sort of has a ripple effect with other people. So I've noticed in my own relationships with other people, without going into any details, but that those have really changed because I've been able to be more responsive rather than reactive. I've been able to sort of take something away and have some space and really reflect and kind of be closer to myself and how I feel about things. And then that ripples out to how I connect with others. There's more awareness and more attention and this kind of self-kindness and compassion, which then I can use to in my interactions with other people. And I think, without being too grandiose about it, there's something for me in this which is, I think I find I'm probably not the only person who finds this, in fact I know I'm not, that there's a lot of kind of quite scary stuff going on out there at the moment, and I don't feel there's actually very much that I can do about that directly. However, what I can do is aim to be more peaceful and more responsive and responsible in myself. And that's what this mindfulness is giving me. So I'm offering, this is kind of twofold. So I'm offering a series of six sessions, mindfulness sessions, which are coming up very soon. And it's twofold because I'm sharing these practices that I've been learning. So it's a structured session on a different theme each week. And the second part of this is that helps me, if people come along to this these low-cost mindfulness sessions, then that helps me get my certificate, which means I'll be able to practice as a mindfulness teacher.
0: There's so much there to unpack. So let me trace back and see if I can unpick. Because, broadly speaking, many people, I don't know how many, if we think of mindfulness, if they haven't particularly looked into it, or even if they have, would think of it, as you mentioned, as a kind of solitary practice. Mm. It's to get you, maybe if you're feeling a bit anxious about the world or just about your world or whatever, it's a way of focusing and calming yourself down. What I was interested there is you said you also find that you now take that out into the world.
1: Yes.
0: And it's kind of helping you in your interactions with friends, you know, acquaintances, just with the world. Whereas people might think mindfulness is sitting quietly in a space, which it is. Mm. So how are you then, when you're in the busyness of the world and everything going on, but you are aware that you can still use those principles and those tools you've learned?
1: Absolutely. I mean, it's definitely a practice, and it's, as I say, I'm not an expert. I'm developing in this just the same as anyone else is. And but there's also something about the community aspect of this, where because these sessions, they're called Reclaiming Our Focus, and they're in Kemptown, and these sessions are in person. A lot of mindfulness is online. That's great, you know. But this is designed to, although it's not a mindfulness group, because these are drop-in sessions. Christmas. People can come in for the whole course of six if they want, but they can just come to one or more. So there's a sense of that we're there as a group. And so the structure of the sessions is there's a theme each week. So one of them is stress. One of them is about creating. These are kind of designed for neurodivergent people, but also anybody can come along. So people with perhaps who like me, I'm neurodivergent, who are have more sensitivities, perhaps. I could have changed the word neurodivergent to sensitive. They're not synonymous, but so something about when we can spend a lot of time in our heads trying to work out a particular situation. So we'll be talking about that. Although I'm not Buddhist, and this isn't Buddhist, there's the concept of the Buddhist second arrow, so that's another theme. So we'll be talking, I'll be giving a short talk on the theme each week. And then we'll be diving into some of these practices. So these guided meditations, which are not visual, they're breath and body based. So nobody has to visualize. And then there will be small groups for people to bring their own experience into this. So small groups for people to discuss this in pairs or in trios. So that's where the group really comes into this, so that we can support each other and learn from each other as well. And that's a wonderful way to find out more. Yeah, find out more about the people we share our world with.
0: It's interesting because you mentioned there about using some of the practices and self-kindness and self-care and being sensitive. And it is true for all of us, I think, that we speak to ourselves in our internal voice in a way, very often, in a manner that we would never speak out loud and in a public place, because, you know, we would be taken care of. You just could not speak.
1: Yes.
0: What do we do about that?
1: Awareness. I mean, I love that question, because there is an awareness of these ways that we speak. As you say, we speak to ourselves. That's the first step. From my personal experience, is to notice these things that come in, these, as you say, things that you wouldn't say out loud to anybody else. So the noticing, and then to have some curiosity about it. So quite often, I mean, this is another thing that I've been learning, is to have curiosity rather than judgment. So, oh, why do I think like that? Or what effect does it have on my body when I think like that? So again, just having openness and ease about this. And that really is the awareness and the attention to oneself, or to what's going on around us. Those are the first steps. So, and that's where the kindness comes in as well, because there could be all sorts of reasons why we do that. And what a wonderful opportunity to find out more about ourselves as well, our internal worlds.
0: Which leads me on to another thing that was provoked by what you were telling me, is that when we're trying to deal with the world as it is at the moment, I suppose the world has always seemed like a crazy place. I guess there's always been headlines, but it does seem at the moment.
1: Yeah.
0: You have to go back a long way until things seemed as precarious as they do now, I think. I don't want to frighten anybody, but you can deal with that. But mindfulness, it doesn't have to be, or it's not particularly a way of withdrawing from that, withdrawing from the world.
1: Yeah.
0: It can be, so how can you deal with the world and all of its noise and chaos at the moment without withdrawing from it and becoming a non-participant? You don't want to be a non-participant in life. You want to partake of it. So how do you do that?
1: Yeah, that's lovely. Well, again, this is just my take on things, but one thing that I find is that sometimes I think this isn't news, is it? You know, that the news can be designed to scare us. So there is a sense of kind of having some discernment around that, or some curiosity, some awareness around that. Social media is designed to make us react very quickly to something. So again, gaining some space around that, noticing how our bodies respond to things. The withdrawal is really interesting, because Christopher, who I mentioned, he and his daughter, who've been teaching us on this course, which 90 participants from 22 countries around the world, by the way, so quite a thing, quite an amazing thing to learn from everyone else as well. is he was in the 70s. He was a Buddhist monk for 10 years in India and Thailand. So he definitely has done the monastic route to this and then brought this back to us. So it's very much, sorry, that makes him sound like he's a guru. He's definitely not a guru. but there's this sense of social engagement that we are all, and reality with it, really, that we are all just doing the best we can. So that sense of not trying to be perfect, not having to withdraw, just showing up in all our messy human imperfection, perfect imperfection, really, maybe is a phrase I would use.
0: And if people want to find out more, where should they go to find? Well, tell them everything they need to know to get the most out of this.
1: Great. So the first session, and as I say, they can be standalone sessions. So the first session is May the 6th, and then it's May the 10th, and then it will be 4 weeks again from May the 27th. So it's basically weekly for 6 weeks, except that the session on the 20th of May is being put on the end in June. It's called Reclaiming Our Focus, and it's at the Safe Art Cafe, which is a beautiful space in Kemptown, 65 St George's Road. And it's 6 o'clock doors for, well, it's we're starting at 6 and then we'll finish at 7:15. It's low cost, so £6 concessions, £8, and it's low cost because I'm not getting paid for this. It's to cover the room hire because, as I say, I'm gaining my certificate in this as well. And there is a discount if people want to book for all 6. Reclaiming Our Focus. So you can find that on Eventbrite. If you search Eventbrite, Reclaiming Our Focus. Alternatively, you can find me on Instagram or Facebook. It's at Bella Emerson Brighton, and Bella has one L and Emerson has one M.
0: Bella, thank you very much for coming on. It sounds fascinating. It sounds like a really good thing to do. So I encourage everybody to find out as much as they can. But for now, Bella, thank you so much for coming on to Radio Reverb. Thank you, Bella.
1: Thank you, John. Thanks. You.

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Today, we're diving into the sounds of Cairo. Very different flavour to last month's Lithuanian pilgrimage, but you can expect some Egyptian classics, pop, experimental, trap and drill this week. The track playing right now is Kow, spelled Q-O-W, with Betechi Fe, from an album called El Mosim Esherin on the brilliantly cutting-edge Ursh label, spelled Irish without the I. All the tracks on this album are samples of Egyptian singer Shireen Abdel Wahab.

The track playing now is Kulthum with Enta Omri from 1964. She's a household name in the Middle East, and the first time I found out about Kulthum was actually in Ramallah. I was in a CD shop in Ramallah and asked the guy working there if he could recommend any Middle Eastern Arab music, and he actually burned me two CDs especially of Kulthum, which I still have at home. So yeah, you will hear this song anywhere. If you were in Cairo, I'm sure you'd hear this song floating out of a cafe. So I hope it transports you there.

That was African Dance from the Respectable Families soundtrack, a film from 1969, and the composer was Abdul Al-Rahman Al-Khamisi. We're moving forward in time now, from the 1960s to the present day. Got a Cairo soundscape playing at the moment, taken by Martin Gilmore a few years back. The next track I'm about to play has been described on the YouTube comments as the Despacito of the Middle East. It was released in 1996 and you'll still hear it everywhere to this day. It's Amr Diab with Nour Al-Ain. 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

That was Ahmed Diab with Noor Alayn. This week on Noah's Archive, we're taking a dive into the sounds of Egypt, Cairo specifically. And now it's time to take a little bit of a turn. We've been so far focusing on a bit more traditional, poppy, older songs. Now we're going to move into the contemporary sounds, fresh releases, and we're going to start off with one by Dina El Wedidi called Bandalak.

was Dina El Wedidi with Bandalak, a new release. Check it out. There's a great great music video on YouTube as well. So do check that out. Next up, we've got one of the biggest names coming out of Cairo these days, Molotov, with his genre of music he's invented called Molowave. And this time it's a collaboration with Reem. The track is called Beba.

That was Molotov and Reem with Beba. 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This month we're in Egypt, taking a trip to the city of Cairo. Now on to some of the more contemporary electronic and even edging onto the experimental sounds now, where we listen to Rosma with NGM.

was Rosma with NGM. Thank you to my Egyptian bestie Ziad for this tip. Rosma's really one to watch. Get on his Bandcamp page. It's spelled R-O-Z-Z-M-A. And check out some of those releases. We've got a really, really unique track on next. It's by a producer called El Contessa. The track is called Haltet Main. And it was released on Palestinian label Bilnax, I think it's pronounced more or less, earlier this year, I think in 2023 it was released. It's something very, very unique, so see what you think. Yeah, this is El Contessa.

Wow, that was El Contessa with Haltet Min. It's really quite a unique and crazy sound, sampling traditional percussion there and chopping it up in all sorts of ways. I hope you enjoyed it. I mean, that was something quite unusual and quite intense. So personally, I like it. I hope you guys out there did too. And next up, we've got Zuli, who's the head of the Ursh label, and there's a lot of very experimental percussive and cutting edge electronic sounds that they're kind of leading that are coming out of Cairo at the moment. And they've also begun to throw parties in Berlin, where Zuli is a resident alongside the co-founder Rama. So here's Zuli with a track called Where Do You Go?

That was Zuli with Where Do You Go? Next up, we've got an artist I only just discovered doing my research for this show, an artist called Besh. And this track is, yeah, it's one of many that I found on their Bandcamp page. It's an absolute goldmine, really, and this track is called Shakl El Foha. 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Stay locked. I hope you enjoy it.

It was a little palate cleanser, another one from the album by Kao, called, the track was called Eli Hatelni. And the one before was Shakel El Foha by Besh. Check them out, up and coming artist based in Cairo. And now we have, moving on to some more kind of trappy sounds. And this track is called Bulsha Club by Zayati. And this is the El Wiley remix.

0: 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That was the sounds of El Wiley with his remix of Bulsha Club by Zayati. Next up, we've got Hoot by Rosma.
1: Eda, feel, Eda, feel, Eda, feel, Eda, Hoot, Eda, feel, Eda, feel, Eda, feel, Eda.

That was the sound of Besh and Logical Dakud with Ken Bewedi. And before that was Hoot Hoot by Rosma. Coming to the end of the show now. I really, really hope you've enjoyed this month's dive into the contemporary sounds of Cairo. Very, very different flavor to last month if you were tuned into the Lithuanian edition. And I have to give a little shout out to Dan at Spiral Wave Radio for his help in putting the show together. We did some research together at work. And next month, we're heading across the world, across Asia to Osaka, Japan, where once again, it will be a bit of a switch up. And you, I guess the last thing to say is you're listening to Noah's Archive on Radio Reverb 97.2 FM. 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I'm going to leave you with Omar Tesla, and the tune is called Kanas. Sending love. Enjoy.

Welcome back to Noah's Archive here on Radio Reverb. Today we are mixing up the formula somewhat with a London reggae special, exploring the subgenres of rocksteady, lovers rock and dub. Originating in Jamaica, these sounds are brought over by the Windrush generation, who arrived from the Caribbean as well as other Commonwealth countries between the years of 1948 and 1973. Today we are going to run through the selection chronologically, kicking off with some rocksteady. And the first track we're going to hear is Love Me Forever by the Mighty Vikings, released in 1968 on the iconic Trojan Records.

That was Love Me Forever by the Mighty Vikings. Next up is American singer Joya Landis, who was born in Mound City, Kansas in 1936. She was famous for her rocksteady and ska recordings, made with Duke Reed in Jamaica. Trojan Records was launched by Island Records in 1968 to showcase the output of Duke Reed himself, one of the most popular and successful producers of the ska and rocksteady era. This is When the Lights Are Low, released in 1970.

That was Joya Landis with When the Lights Are Low. Coming in next is Stranger Cole with Everyday Tomorrow, released on British reggae label Camel in 1970. 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

That was Every Day Tomorrow by Stranger Cole, released in 1970. I heard this track at the Royal Sovereign pub in Clapton earlier this year, and it's really stuck with me. We've got Stranger Cole up again, and it's crying every night, these eyes.

I just couldn't help myself put two of his tracks in. They're both such special tracks, and that was Stranger Cole, Crying Every Night, These Eyes from 1971. Shout out to Doc Murdoch and the Deptford Dub Club crew for being a defining force in my life the last couple of years. Without them, I probably wouldn't be recording this show today, so big up. Next up is Fever by Junior Biles and King Melodious, released on Pama Records in 1972.

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This month is a London special exploring the subgenres of reggae of rocksteady, lovers rock, roots and dub.

We just heard Fever by Junior Biles and King Melodious. Now it's time to move into the dub territory. It's the Revolutionaries with Kunta Kinte Dub from 1974, released on Channel 1, who remain one of the most established and long-running sound systems in the UK today. They've played at Notting Hill Carnival every single year since 1983. This is Kunta Kinte Dub.

That was the sound of the Revolutionaries with Kunta Kinte Dub, taken from the Channel 1 archives. Coming in next is the godfather of Rocksteady, with a song that paid tribute to the genre. The name Rocksteady came from a popular dancing style that matched the new music. This new genre followed on from where ska left off and was the precursor to reggae in the 1960s. The godfather of rock, Alton Ellis, moved to London in the 1970s and remained living here until he died in 2008. Here he is with Rocksteady from 1977.

That was the godfather of Rocksteady with the same titled track, Alton Ellis. Coming in is the Congos with Roe Fisherman.

That was The Congos with Roe Fisherman. 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Following up is Israel Vibration with Ball of Fire, released on Top Ranking Records in Jamaica in 1978.

Ball of Fire takes us into the next decade now, turning the page on the 70s and into the 80s. And that takes us all back into the Dubwise sounds with one of my favorite producers of all time. It's The Scientist.

That was Scientist with Seconds Away, a 1980 release on the UK-based Greensleeves Records. Next up is one of my all-time favourite songs. It's The Scientist once again with Your Teeth in My Neck.

0: Your Teeth in My Neck by the one and only Scientist. We introduce Prince Jammy next, also known as King Jammy. This one is Conspiracy on Neptune, pulled from the 1982 album Prince Jammy Destroys the Invaders.
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Today we've been taking a dive into the sounds of the Windrush generation, music from Jamaica brought over the Atlantic to London between the 1940s and the 70s. We've been on a chronological journey through Rocksteady, Roots, Lovers Rock and Dub. And the penultimate track of today's show is a Lovers Rock track by aptly named The Lovejoys. And the song is called All I Can Say.

That Was All I Can Say by The Lovejoys from 1983. We've come to the last track of today's show. Here's one more to squeeze in because we still have a little bit of time left. And we're going against the chronological order, taking it back to 1968 for the final one. Here's Keith and Tex with Let Me Be The One. I hope you've enjoyed today's show. Sending love is all.

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2: Welcome to Chilli Beat Science. 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And following this, on Brighton's South Point label, Back Around from Ants. We've got 2 hours of fantastic music for you. 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